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Who hasn't showered? That was probably me. Your forgiveness is only through your largesse. I'm even about to live this dream out. So when I'm cussing about my whack boss, old man front running his sweatshop, take a sad pause, shed a lone tear, then remind me that every day I wake up is a day dawn kindly. If you don't

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0: Well, this is Arthur Leland from the Arthur Leland Trio and from Great American Taxi, and we are being so cool, Kyle, at FM 88.9 Girdwood, because Glacier City Radio is the cool kids radio.
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Hey, this is Roger McNamee of the band Moon Alice from San Francisco, California. In my past lives, I've been known to play with myself. In any case, when I'm in Alaska, I listen to Glacier City Radio, KEULFM 88.9 in Girdwood. This is where the great music plays. 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
2: 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Buckum by.
3: 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It might be medicinal.

0: Sounds wild. Hi, I'm Riley Woodford for the Alaska Department of Fish and Game.
1: People have been calling animals for thousands of years. Hunters learned early on that different kinds of calls will attract different kinds of animals. During the fall breeding season, buck deer and bull moose will come to the sound of a female, a doe or a cow, and hunters imitate these sounds. These rutting males are aggressive and fight with other males, so they can also be drawn in by the sound of other males. Hunters imitate the rattling antler sounds made by sparring bucks and the calls bull moose make to challenge other males.
2: Does will respond to the call of a fawn in distress year-round. This call is similar to the sound that animals make when they're injured, and that will also draw predators. Alaska hunters have learned that in some places, like Admiralty Island, the call of a deer can draw in unwanted and hungry brown bears prowling for a meal. Birds also respond to calls. Biologists use owl calls to monitor owl populations and conduct hooting surveys in the spring and summer, listening for the responses. In the spring, male screech owls will come to the call of another male, even attacking the source of the sound.
1: Bird watchers have learned that many songbirds respond to pishing, a sound that sometimes works to draw birds in closer for a better look. And duck hunters know that ducks will often respond to a duck call. For Sounds Wild, I'm Riley Woodford.
2: And I'm Ann Sutton.
1: Sounds Wild is brought to you by the Alaska Department of Fish and Game.

0: One, two, three. Hey there, folks. We're Ida Viper. We came all the way from Portland, Oregon, just to play some gigs, go mushing, and listen to KEUL 88.9 Girdwood.
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Dobry den, this is Jamie and you're listening to Radio Stoyevsky, which features music from Russia, the Balkans, and everywhere in between. We recently closed out our tour of summer music festivals across the region, but luckily the festival fun doesn't quite stop there. This week we'll be reviewing the lineups of a couple of fall festivals coming up over the next few months, highlighting some of the artists from Eastern and Central Europe and Eurasia that will be playing at this year's WOMEX World Music Expo in mid to late October and Latvia's Riga Music Week in early November. We started off with a song from an artist that's set to perform at this year's WOMEX, an annual event that brings together professionals from the world music scene from around the globe and includes a trade fair, presentations, films, and concerts. This year, the event will take place in Spain from October 21st to 25th, and the song we just heard came from a Greek singer-songwriter named Alkione that will be performing at an off-WOMEX side event this year. Taking inspiration from the mountains of northern Greece, she sings in English and Greek with songs that range from indie pop to more Greek folk arrangements like the one we just heard. That song was called Apanos din Triantafilia, or Up on the Rosebush, and it's her variation on a traditional song from Halkidiki in Greek Macedonia. The song references spring flowers, nesting birds, and a young bride, and I always love a good hand-clapping track, so hope you enjoyed that one to kick us off. For the next one, we'll hear from another group performing at a WOMEX showcase this year with regional connections, the Kazakh artist Aijan Sultan, who is now based in Finland. Aijan creates folk rock and folktronica music that brings together Kazakh throat singing and traditional instruments with live electronics from her Finnish counterpart Saku Limatainen. The song I want to feature from Aijan today is going to be one she released last year called Nine On, or This Is It, which is a song of self-empowerment and womanly strength with lyrics that sing in both Kazakh and Finnish. Aijan said the track was inspired by her own experience as a disabled woman living in a patriarchal society who no longer wants to apologize for being different. So a powerful song with lots of cool folk fusion elements. Hope you enjoy. This is going to be Aijan Sultan with her song Nine On.

One of the other regional acts that I want to feature from this year's Womex Showcase lineup is Greek duo Kadinelia. They've been creating music together since 2015, making songs that incorporate Greek and Bulgarian folk, acoustic guitar, bagpipes, blues, and funk. The song I want to play from them next comes from their latest album, released in 2026, called Aima Enaspiti, a song titled To Sinefo, or The Cloud. This one has a great rhythm and blues feel to it, with a lovely blend of guitar and vocal melodies, so I hope you like it as much as I did. This is going to be Greek duo Kadinelia with the song To Sinefo.

You're listening to Radio Stoyevsky, which features music from Russia, the Balkans, and everywhere in between. I now want to introduce you to a Ukrainian artist that's going to be performing at one of Womex's off-Womex events, the folktronica musician from Lviv, Gordy Staruch. His songs often reimagine the sounds of the hurdy-gurdy, a unique string instrument that produces sound by turning a hand-cranked wheel by mixing it with electronic beats and Ukrainian folk melodies. The song I want to feature next from Gordy is going to be one he released in July this year called Het Bido, or Get Out Misfortune. The track is a remake of a humorous kobzar, or minstrel song, first recorded in the late 19th century in the Poltava region of Ukraine, which prominently features the Hutsul bagpipe, a type of bagpipe which is unique to the Hutsul region. So with this one, I hope you can shoo away all your misfortunes. It's going to be Gordy Staruch with his song Het Bido.

We're now going to shift to explore the lineup of another music festival happening a little later in the fall in the region, the Latvian event Riga Music Week. Riga Music Week is one of the newer festival conference-type events that has followed the example of Estonia's Tallinn Music Week Festival, bringing Latvian, regional, and international artists, music industry professionals, and music enthusiasts to Riga for a few days, gathering for festival-type showcases as well as expo events, networking, and panel discussions about trends in the music industry. This year, the event is taking place from November 4th through 6th and will feature a great lineup of artists from Latvia and the Baltics, as well as from the wider Eastern European region and further away. One of the groups performing from closer to home at the festival this year is the one I'm going to play next, a Latvian ethno-rock band named Laimas Muzikanti. They were formed in Daugavpils, Latvia in 1995, and their music brings together traditional Latvian folk songs and instruments with energetic polka rhythms, rock guitar riffs, and contemporary arrangements. The group celebrated their 30th year together this year with a special series of concerts, and today we'll be continuing to congratulate them as we listen to their song Zaltonete, or Yellowstone. It comes off their 2023 album Turu Buru and is apparently a Latgalian folk song. It starts out with vocals and hand clapping, gradually adding new layers before bursting into some energetic flute solos and much more. So lots to get your blood flowing with this next one. Hope you like it. This is going to be the song Zaltonete by Laimas Muzikanti.

We'll keep exploring some of the Latvian acts at this year's Riga Music Week next with a song from Latvian pop rock band Tā Nav Saule, or That Is Not the Sun. Their songs are known for their light rock sound, and they're still a relatively new band on the Latvian music scene, releasing their debut self-titled album last year. I'm going to play a song from that album next called Par Pilsētu, or Over the City, which is one about the search for inner peace amidst the chaos of our thoughts. So you can let this one lift you out of whatever distracting web of thoughts you might be lost in lately to sail peacefully over some imaginary city as you listen. This is going to be Latvian band Tā Nav Saule with the song Par Pilsētu.

This is Radio Stoyevsky, which features music from Russia, the Balkans, and everywhere in between. Today, foraging through the lineups of two international fall music festivals, Womex and Riga Music Week, for some of the most interesting regional artists that will be performing there this year. Up next, we're going to check out another band that audiences at the Riga Music Week will get to enjoy, the Lithuanian multi-genre band Antikvariniai Kašpirovskio Dantys, which translates to Kašpirovsky's False Teeth. They're hard to put in a single box genre-wise, with songs that span from Balkan to Latin to reggae to mariachi, but are undoubtedly known for their creative and entertaining performances. They've released four albums since 2015, and today I'm going to play a fun song of theirs from their 2019 album, Nieko ne rekia darit, or You Don't Need to Do Anything, called Mangai or Mangoes. It's a goofy song about the singer's desire for a neighbor's delicious mangoes, and it has an even sillier music video featuring the band playing their instruments underwater in a pond and getting trapped in a bubble. So definitely check that out for more entertainment. But for now, hope you enjoy the song itself. This is going to be the song Mangai by Lithuanian band Antikvariniai Kašpirovskio Dantys.

The next group I want to feature is going to be one that will travel from a little further away, though still in the Baltic region, to perform in this year's Riga Music Week lineup, the Estonian alternative rock band Sibyl Vane. Formed in 2010, the band is fronted by a female vocalist, and they sing mostly in English with sounds that combine indie rock with pop and post-punk. The band released a new album in March called Vortex, which I'm sure the band will be promoting at the festival, but today I actually want to play a song from one of their earlier albums from 2020, Duchess, called Go Baby Go. This one's a more energetic one about two people that used to be close when they were younger, but have drifted apart after one of them starts a family. So a common tale of adulthood depicted in this next one. It's going to be Sibyl Vane from Estonia, but the song Go Baby Go.

Another one of the acts set to perform at Riga Music Week this year from further away is the Ukrainian singer-songwriter Postman, real name Konstantin Pochtar, who's now based partially in Poland. He's a multi-instrumentalist whose music often blends folk rock, psychedelic, and baroque pop. And the song I want to play from him next is one of his more acoustic numbers from his 2015 mini-album Bale i Korabli, or Balls and Ships. The song I want to play next is the title track from that collection that gives off some Bob Dylan vibes to me. It's a poetic, socially critical one that sings about being fed promises and garbage while time leaks from the cracks. It's a nice, gentle one, so you can sit back and enjoy for this next one. It's going to be Postman from Ukraine with his song Bale i Korabli.

The next artist I want to feature from the Riga Music Week lineup this year is the Estonian singer-songwriter Susanna Victoria. She's a multi-talented musician that sings and plays the flute and bagpipes, forging Estonian folk with modern electronic sounds. She has two albums out so far, and the song I'm going to play next is going to be one she released more recently in June this year called Soja Meretul, or Warm Sea Breeze. The song is driven by nautical bagpipe sounds and will bring the warmth of summer into your autumn for a bit as you listen. It's going to be Susanna Victoria with her song Soja Meretul.

You're listening to Radio Stoyevsky, which features music from Russia, the Balkans, and everywhere in between. We'll now move on to a song from another Latvian act set to perform at Riga Music Week this year, the rock and indie folk project Pacific K, led by singer-songwriter Kristaps Bedrytis. Pacific K's songs are mostly in English and often have a kind of meditative feel to them, as I think you'll hear a bit in this next one called White Wanderer. The song was released on Pacific K's 2020 album Light Between Oceans and seems to be another one about the search for inner peace, so maybe a running theme in this episode. Wishing you some inner peace as you listen, it's going to be Pacific K with the song White Wanderer.

to check out a song from a Georgian band that would be heading to Latvia for Riga Music Week this year. The indie, psychedelic, and alternative rock band 4D Monster Lobsters. They're based in Tbilisi and have developed a distinctive place in Georgia's alternative scene, making some pretty whimsical Georgian and English language songs since around 2020. They released a new album called Travel Guide earlier this year, featuring a number of songs inspired by different travel destinations for Georgians that want to escape their country, according to the band, including songs about places like Kyoto, Prague, Salamanca, and Sicily. This one I'm going to play next from that album, however, is actually one themed around a place within Georgia itself, a song called Paravani. The song's title references Lake Paravani, a large high-altitude lake in southern Georgia that often freezes over the winter. Definitely some cool pictures of it online if you want to Google it, but for now, hope you can at least drop some images in your head as you listen. This is going to be Georgian band 4D Monster Lobsters with their song Paravani.

or Patterns from their 2025 album Problemi de Paradisis. It's a slower track that encourages the listener to identify the patterns in their own lives and find the strength to break away from them when they need to find their own direction. So hope this song will help you to break free from whatever vicious cycles keep drawing you down as you head into the rest of your week. With that, I hope you've enjoyed this week's exploration of artists from the region taking part in several upcoming fall conference festivals, including the WOMEX Worldwide Expo in October and Latvia's Riga Music Week in November. We'll be back next week, but hope you'll continue to follow Radio Stoyevsky on Mixcloud, Facebook, and Instagram for all the latest updates in the meantime. This is going to be the song Mustrid by Estonian group Sadu.

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1: Put on your late night underground ears for excellent blues music that you may never have heard before. RFA Blues also includes some jazz, R&B, a little rock, and some surprises played by bluesmen and blueswomen, some well-known, some a bit eclectic or rare. 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

Welcome to the Radio Free Albany Blues Show. This is your host, Larry Becker. We're going to be bringing you some blues and some bluesy jazz. Some of it from all over the country, and quite a bit of it from the West Coast. Some will be jump blues, some urban blues from Chicago, and some country blues inspired by the Delta. We're going to start off with Memphis Minnie. She's singing a song about Ma Rainey, the classic blues singer from the 1920s. And then the next song is going to be by Ma Rainey. After that, we'll have a song by Louis Jordan called I'm Gonna Move to the Outskirts of Town. And then the next song after that will be some blues rock by Chris Duarte. And he's going to be doing a cut called Back in Town. Let's get back to Memphis Minnie. Although it's a song by Memphis Minnie, it's about the classic blues singer Ma Rainey. Memphis Minnie recorded this song about 6 months after Ma Rainey died in 1939. Ma Rainey first began singing the blues on records in the 1920s along with Bessie Smith and Mamie Smith, Victoria Spivey, Sippy Wallace, and others. Memphis Minnie was a transitional artist who bridged the classic blues of the 20s into what became the pre-classic school of Chicago blues. She's accompanied here by Ernest Little Son Joe Lawlers on guitar. Here she is, Memphis Minnie. She's singing about Ma Rainey, who was issued on OK, OKEH, in 1940.

was Memphis Minnie doing vocals and guitar, along with Ernest's little son Joe Lawlers assisting her on guitar as well. Now, we're going to listen to Ma Rainey. She's doing Yonder Comes the Blues. She was born in 1886 in Columbus, Georgia. She started singing blues at 16. She worked tent shows, levee camps, and cabarets throughout the South. After performing for almost 25 years, she was signed to Paramount in 1923, and she was billed as discovered at last the mother of the blues. She went on to record about 100 songs and perform with Louis Armstrong, Fletcher Henderson, Lovie Austin, Coleman Hawkins, and many others. She was inducted into the Blues Foundation Hall of Fame in 1983. Here she is, Ma Rainey, vocals, doing Yonder Comes the Blues.

That was Ma Rainey doing Yonder Comes the Blues. Next up, Louis Jordan and his Timpani Five are going to be doing I'm Gonna Move to the Outskirts of Town. Louis Jordan was born in 1908 in Brinkley, Arkansas. He was the king of jump blues in the late 1940s, and he was one of the most popular performers of the post-World War II era. He learned how to play the sax from his father, the band leader of the renowned Rabbit Foot Minstrels, where Jordan played in his youth. And by 1938, Louis Jordan had his own band. Some say Jordan was a link between the big band sound and the rhythm and blues groups that followed. This is his first big hit, and after it, he was known as the king of the jukeboxes. Here's Louis Jordan and his Timpani Five doing I'm Gonna Move to the Outskirts of Town. It was recorded in 1941 in Chicago on Decca.

That was Louis Jordan and his Timpani 5 doing I'm Gonna Move to the Outskirts of Town. Next, we're gonna listen to Chris Duarte doing He's Back in Town. It's with the group Bluestone. Chris Duarte was born in 1963 in San Antonio, Texas, and he was inspired by listening to Stevie Ray Vaughan on the radio. Chris Duarte's style is best described as hard blues rock meets punk. You'll see. After spending some time in San Antonio, his family moved to the live blues mecca of Austin, Texas, where he got to watch and listen to Stevie Ray Vaughan live. This particular cut was recorded in 2008 with the group Bluestone, one of the most popular blues bands in Japan. And they're accompanying Chris Duarte, who's doing vocals and guitar on Back in Town.

That was Chris Duarte doing Back in Town, and it actually wasn't too punk, but he wasn't actually with his regular band either. Maybe I'll cue up some more Chris Duarte in another show with his regular band. Next up is Arthur Big Boy Crudup, and he's doing Mino Frisco Blues. It was issued on Bluebird in 1942. Arthur Crudup influenced a lot of people and a lot of musical styles, including rockabilly and rock and roll. And three of his songs were covered very successfully by Elvis Presley, including the song That's All Right. We've discussed Crudup's career on some of our other shows and his being denied royalties and his family eventually recovering them after Crudup died. Arthur Crudup was an amazingly talented man, and maybe we'll do an entire show on Arthur Big Boy Crudup. Here he is, doing Mino Frisco Blues.

that was Arthur Big Boy Crudup singing Mino Frisco Blues. Next, we're going to hear Eric Burdon and the Animals doing Frisco Queen. It's off the compilation album, The All-Time Greatest Hits of the Animals on KTEL 2001.

And now for something completely different. Well, that was Eric Burdon and the Animals doing Frisco Queen. Now we're going to listen to Dinah Washington, of course, a vocalist doing Evil Gal Blues. It was recorded in New York City in 1943 on Keynote. She's performing with the Lionel Hampton Sextet. And that includes Joe Morris on trumpet, Rudy Rutherford on clarinet, Emmett Cobb on saxophone, Milt Buckner on piano, Vernon King on bass, and Fred Ratcliffe on drums. She was a great and successful recording artist. She started recording on Apollo. She ended up with 14 years on Mercury, and she was referred to as the Queen of the Blues. Here she is, the great Dinah Washington, doing Evil Gal Blues.

men to the right, men every day and men every night.

That was the smooth sound of Dinah Washington doing Evil Gal Blues. Next we're going to hear Ann Peebles. She's doing Fear No Evil. It's off the album Full-Time Love. It was recorded in Memphis, Tennessee in 1992 on Bullseye Blues. She was born in 1947 in St. Louis, Missouri. She started her musical career by singing in the church choir of her father's church and in a group with her family members called the Peebles Choir. She was influenced by Mahalia Jackson and the Soul Stirrers, which included Sam Cooke, as well as by Muddy Waters, Mary Wells, and Aretha Franklin. She records on High, which is H-I, and Bullseye Blues. Here she is, Ann Peebles, doing Fear No Evil.

is Ann Peebles doing Fear No Evil. Next is T-Bone Walker. He's doing Mean Old World. And right after that, we're going to hear the great legend Lonnie Johnson doing Mean Old Bedbug Blues. T-Bone Walker. He's accompanied by Freddie Slack on piano, Judd Dinot on bass, and Dave Coleman on drums. Mean Old World, recorded in Hollywood, California in 1942, released on Capitol. T-Bone Walker doing vocals and guitar.

by yourself. 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
1: That was T-Bone Walker doing Mean Old World. Next up, Lonnie Johnson doing Mean Old Bedbug Blues. It's from the album Steppin' on the Blues. He was born Alonzo Johnson in 1889 in New Orleans. He played the violin, the banjo, the guitar in New Orleans' saloons, and then in bands in St. Louis, and then later in Chicago, where he became a recording star with OK Records, who pressed a new record of his almost every 6 weeks for 2 years. To say he was merely popular would be an understatement. He was an excellent singer, and his guitar style was way ahead of his time. Here he is, doing Mean Old Bedbug Blues, Lonnie Johnson.

Lonnie Johnson doing Mean Old Bedbug Blues. Next up is Cecil Gant. He's doing vocals and piano on a tune called I Wonder. It was recorded in Los Angeles on Gilt Edge Records. He was born in 1913 in Nashville, Tennessee. He started being heard on the radio and in clubs when he was in his 20s, and he spent some time touring in the South before joining the Army. He had quite a bit of talent, and he continued to play in the Army at war bond rallies, and he became a master at the boogie-woogie style. Some people consider the song, I Wonder, to be the first rhythm and blues cut ever made. Here he is, Cecil Gant, doing I Wonder. And then after that, we're going to play Duster Bennett. He's doing I Wonder If You Know How It Is.

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love be mistaken. Darling, don't you say that this must mean our ending. I wonder.

0: That was Cecil Gant doing I Wonder. This is Larry Becker doing the Radio Free Albany Blues Show. 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Next up is Duster Bennett doing vocals and harmonica. He's doing I Wonder If You Know How It Is. It's a live performance. He was born Anthony Duster Bennett in Welchpool, Mid Wales. He started out as a one-man band in the style of Joe Hill Lewis. He combines drums, guitar, and harmonica. He was doing very well in his career when he tragically died following a performance with Memphis Slim on March 26, 1976, when his van collided with a truck and he was killed in the accident at age 29. He was really just getting started. Duster Bennett, he's doing I Wonder If You Know How It Is.
1: This is a blues.

0: That was the one-man blues band on guitar, harmonica, drums, and doing vocals. Duster Bennett doing I Wonder If You Know How It Is. Next up, a little jazz. Hot Lips Page doing trumpet and vocals. Blood on the Moon. It was recorded in New York City in 1945 on King Jazz. He was born Orrin Thaddeus Page in 1908 in Dallas, Texas. And when he was a teenager, he played in the pit band for Ma Rainey, and then shared the stage with the likes of Bessie Smith, Count Basie, Billie Holiday, Wynonie Harris, and many others. Hank Jones, in a 1958 interview in Downbeat magazine, said he was one of the greatest players of blues on any instrument. He was blues all the way through. He's joined on Blood on the Moon by Mez Mesro doing clarinet, Sidney Bechet, the legendary soprano sax player, Jimmy Blythe Jr. on piano, Danny Barker on guitar, Pops Foster on bass, and Sid Catlett on drums. Here they are, Hot Lips Page and his group doing Blood on the Moon.
1: Baby, I had a dream about you. You were running, playing with your swoon. Baby, I had a dream about you. You were running around, playing with your swoon. Well, I ain't no fortune teller.

That was Hot Lips Page doing Blood on the Moon. We're going to take us out of this segment of the Radio Free Albany Blues Show with champion Jack Dupree doing Bad Blood. He was born on July 4th, 1910 in New Orleans. He played piano as often as he could from the back of wagons, at house parties, clubs, picnics, anywhere. As his piano skills improved, he went to Chicago and to New York City. He joined the Navy. Then he had a long, successful music career. He recorded on Atlantic.

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Get yourself a cup of coffee or your favorite beverage and relax and make yourself comfortable. Let's get started with Dr. Clayton. He's doing Angels in Harlem. It was recorded in 1946 in Chicago on RCA Victor, and it was written by Dr. Clayton. Clayton was born in 1898 in Georgia as Peter Joe Clayton. In this piece, he's accompanied by Blind John Davis, a well-known piano player. William Lacey's on guitar, and the accomplished Ransom Noling is on bass. Clayton's singing

style influenced B.B. King, Robert Jr. Lockwood, Jimmy Witherspoon, and others. Clayton started his recording career with Bluebird, RCA, Blue Time, as well as on OK. That's OKEH. Here he is, Dr. Clayton, doing Angels in Harlem.

calls New

Dr. Clayton doing Angels in Harlem. Next up is Roy Eldridge. He's going to be doing Echoes of Harlem. Roy Eldridge was born in 1911 in Pittsburgh, Pennsylvania. He took up the piano when he was 5, the drums at 6, and the trumpet at 11. Obviously, he was musically inclined. He influenced saxophonist Benny Carter, Coleman Hawkins, as well as famed jazz trumpet player Dizzy Gillespie. Eldridge played in numerous bands all before he was 17 years old. In fact, Count Basie referred to the young Eldridge as the greatest trumpet I've ever heard in my life. Roy Eldridge had an amazing career and recorded dozens of albums with the best co-performers, such as Oscar Peterson, Count Basie, Ella Fitzgerald, Coleman Hawkins, and many others. Here's Roy Eldridge doing Echoes of Harlem. It was written by Duke Ellington, and this version by Eldridge was recorded and released on Prestige in 1951.

That was Roy Eldridge doing Echoes of Harlem. Next up is Sonny Boy Williamson I. He was born John Lee Curtis Williamson in 1914 in Jackson, Tennessee. He taught himself the harmonica as a child and left home as a teen to team up with Yank Rachel and Sleepy John Estes to work juke joints, taverns, streets, parties, and picnics. In 1934, at the age of 20, he moved to Chicago. He began recording, first with Bluebird in 1937. The song he's doing here, Hoodoo Hoodoo, became a blues harmonica anthem. Accompanying Sonny Boy Williamson I are the same musicians that accompanied Dr. Clayton on Angels in Harlem. Blind John Davis on piano, Ransom Noling on bass, and Willie Lacy on guitar. These sidemen were much sought-after session musicians. Hoodoo Hoodoo was recorded in Chicago in 1946 on RCA Victor.

wonder what the matter with time. 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I hold up my hand. I'm just trying to get my baby to understand. See, my baby don't love me no more. 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

0: but a hoodoo, the hoodoo man.
1: That was a fine piece of harmonica playing by the original Sonny Boy Williamson, John Lee, doing Hoodoo Hoodoo. Next is another star harmonica player, Junior Wells, accompanied by Buddy Guy on guitar, and they're doing Hoodoo Man Blues. Junior Wells was greatly influenced by Sonny Boy Williamson I, who was the first bluesman that Junior Wells ever heard. Wells taught himself how to play the harmonica and began working the Memphis streets for tips. And then he moved with his mother to Chicago, where his harmonica had him performing eventually with Muddy Waters, Buddy Guy, and others. At that point, he was influenced again, this time by what little Walter Jacobs was able to create with a harmonica and an amplifier. And an example of little Walter's playing is a song that starts our show each week, Little Walter Doing Juke. So along with Junior Wells being influenced by little Walter, Junior Wells also had his own singing style. Quite unique. During Junior Wells' career, he recorded on Vanguard, Blue Rock, Delmark, Warner Brothers, and many, many other labels. Here he is with famed guitarist Buddy Guy doing Hoodoo Man Blues. It's off his acclaimed album, Hoodoo Man Blues, recorded on Delmark and released in 1965. Accompanying Junior Wells and Buddy Guy, Jack Myers on bass, and Bill Warren on drums. Note the unique huffing sounds of Junior Wells when he plays the harmonica.

I expect this phone. Listen, let me tell you something. I buzz the bell, this moment you had a elevator running slow. I buzz her bell, you know she told me to come up on there.

0: Dumain.
1: That was Junior Wells with Buddy Guy doing Hoodoo Man Blues. Now we're going to listen to some chicken-related songs. And the first one's by Amos Milburn, who's doing Chicken Shack Blues. The next one's by Baby Boy Warren doing Chicken. And then the one after that is by Hop Wilson doing Chicken Stuff. Let's start off with Amos Milburn doing vocals and piano on Chicken Shack Blues. It was recorded in 1947 in Los Angeles on Aladdin. He was born in 1927 in Houston, Texas. He learned piano at 5, then dropped out of school, and he joined the Navy at 15. And he served and performed for troops in the Pacific Theater. He was honorably discharged at the young age of 18. He returned to Houston. He formed a band and worked around Texas and California. He recorded on Aladdin and then began to perform all over the country. He was influenced by Charles Brown, and he influenced Floyd Dixon and Fats Domino, among others. Here is Amos Milburn doing vocals and piano, along with Maxwell Davis on tenor sax, doing Chicken Shack Blues.

That was Amos Milburn doing Chicken Shack Blues. Really good saxophonist there. The next chicken song is by Baby Boy Warren. He was born Robert Henry Warren in Lake Providence, Louisiana in 1919, and he was one of 12 children. And when he was 3 months old, his family moved to Memphis, Tennessee. He learned guitar when he was 8, and he dropped out of school when he was 12 to do non-music work to help his family out. But while he was working, he also performed at house parties. And then eventually, as he progressed in his skills, he began to pick up a little work with Howlin' Wolf and with Robert Jr. Lockwood and others. And after a while, he began to tour with Howlin' Wolf and Johnny Shines. And his nickname, Baby Boy, it was a real one, not given to him by a manager or a producer. I mean, he was one of a dozen kids, and this nickname was given to him by his older brothers. Here's Baby Boy Warren doing Chicken. Accompanied by Sonny Boy Williamson II, that's Rice Miller on harmonica, and Washboard Willie on the washboard and drums, and Baby Boy Warren on guitar. No vocals, this is an instrumental.

When that record came out, it was called Baby Boy Warren and his band doing Chicken, but it could just as easily have been called Sonny Boy Williamson II and his band doing Chicken. Sonny Boy Williamson II was pretty amazing as a performer. It was said that he could take the harmonica, put it entirely in his mouth, and still play it. So I don't know if that was true or not, but that's how legends are born. Next is Hop Wilson. He's doing Chicken stuff. He was born Harding Wilson in 1921 in Grapeland, Texas. Wilson was one of 13 children. He learned the harmonica and guitar as a boy. He served in the U.S. Army, was discharged, and continued to do both musical and non-music work. He began to tour through Texas and Louisiana and to record on the Gold Band label and then on the Ivory label. He was influenced by fellow Texan Blind Lemon Jefferson, as well as by the region's highly amplified white Western swing bands. It was an interesting combination. Hop himself influenced the Rolling Stones, Fleetwood Mac, and others. Here's Hop Wilson playing the steel guitar, doing Chicken stuff.

That was Hop Wilson doing Chicken Stuff. This is Larry Becker doing the Radio Free Albany Blues Show. 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We take these requests seriously. Next, we're going to listen to Charles Brown. He's doing Troubled Blues, which was recorded in 1949 on Aladdin in Los Angeles, California. Accompanying him is Johnny Moore on guitar, Eddie Williams on bass, and an unknown drummer. As for Charles Brown, we referred to him earlier in the show as influencing Amos Milburn. He was born in 1922 in Texas City, Texas. He studied classical piano. He attended Prairie View A&M College. He graduated with a degree in chemistry and minors in math and education. And after teaching school and working in chemistry labs in Texas and Arkansas, he moved to L.A. in 1944 to seek a career as a musician. And a lot of folks are thankful that he did. He eventually found himself as a member of Johnny Moore's Three Blazers, and then he formed his own trio. And the hits and successes that he had with the Blazers continued with his own trio. He influenced B.B. King, Ray Charles, Otis Rush, and many others. Here's Charles Brown doing Trouble Blues. And after this one, we'll listen to Mississippi John Hurt doing Trouble, I've Had All My Days.

was Charles Brown doing Trouble Blues. Next is Mississippi John Hurt. He's doing Trouble I've Had All My Days. He was born in Tioga, Mississippi in 1893. John and his family moved to Avalon, Mississippi when he was 2 years old. He first learned to sing in a church choir. He dropped out of school at 9 to work to help support the family, and within a short period of time, he had learned the guitar. And although he was working, even as a youth, he made time to perform at local parties and dances and then at picnics and church and school functions. As an adult, he recorded some songs early in his career, including a song called Avalon, but they didn't have much influence or impact at first. In fact, not for decades, until they caught the attention of avid musicologists during the folk and blues revival. These folks tracked him down to his home in Mississippi, using the name of the song Avalon to help find him. They wanted to see if he was still alive. Well, he was not only alive, but although much older, his immense musical talent was still intact, and it was recognized and appreciated during the blues revival of the 60s and 70s in coffee houses, folk and blues festivals, and other venues. Here is Mississippi John Hurt doing Trouble I've Had All My Days.

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The girl I love, she was on my mind. Lord, the police arrest me, putting me in jail. The police arrest me, putting me in jail.

0: 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Bleak trouble came into my grave.
1: That was Mississippi John Hurt doing Troubles, I've Had All My Days. Next is Professor Long here. He's doing vocals and piano and whistling. He's doing Mardi Gras in New Orleans. It was recorded in 1949 in New Orleans on Atlantic Records. He was born Roy Byrd in 1918 in Bogalusa, Louisiana. He was raised in New Orleans from the age of 2 months old. Around the age of 12, he dropped out of school to get work, including working as a stuntman in the CJK medicine show in New Orleans. Then he made his own instruments, and he worked the streets for tips. Sometimes he worked as a professional gambler, but he went back to music. He was influenced by Jimmy Yancey and Jack Dupree, but his style is quite unique, you'll see. He influenced Fats Domino, Clarence Frogman Henry, and others. He was a major influence on New Orleans piano blues, and he was recognized during the blues revival. Here he is, Professor Long here, doing vocals, piano, and whistling during his Mardi Gras in New Orleans.

That was Professor Longhair doing Mardi Gras in New Orleans. Next up is Lonnie Johnson. Let me tell you just a little bit more about him. This time he's doing New Orleans blues. Along with playing in the red light district of Storyville, New Orleans, he later moved about and played with Louis Armstrong, Martha Raye, recorded on RCA Victor and OK, then the Decca label in Chicago, performed in Detroit, and then at the Apollo Theater in Harlem and in Carnegie Hall in New York City. Here's Lonnie Johnson doing vocals and guitar on New Orleans Blues.

That was Lonnie Johnson doing New Orleans Blues. Next up is the Johnny Otis Quintet with Little Esther Phillips and the Robins doing Double Crossing Blues. The Robins consisted of Ty Torelli and then twin brothers Roy and Billy Richards and Bobby Nunn. The Johnny Otis Quintet consisted of Johnny Otis on vibraphone, at least on this piece, Pete Lewis on guitar, Devonio Williams on piano, Mario Delgarda on bass, and Leonard Bell on drums. Esther Phillips, a really renowned singer, is doing the vocals. And what about the song Double Crossing Blues? It went to number one on Billboard's Rhythm and Blues chart, recorded in 1949 on Savoy and released in 1950.

0: back door.
1: That was the Johnny Otis Quintet with Little Esther Phillips and the Robins doing Double Crossing Blues. Next up is John Mayall and the Blues Breakers with Eric Clapton doing Double Crossing Time. It was recorded at the Decca Studios in London in May 1966. It was written by John Mayall and Eric Clapton. The personnel on Double Crossing Time were John Mayall doing piano and vocals, John McVie doing bass, UG Flint on drums, and Eric Clapton on guitar. Here they are, doing Double Crossing Time.

That was John Mayall and the Blues Breakers with Eric Clapton doing Double Crossing Time. Next up is Lowell Fulson. He's doing vocals and guitar on Every Day I Have the Blues. It was recorded in Los Angeles in 1949 on Swing Time Records. The song was written by Peter Chapman, also known as Memphis Slim. Lowell Fulson is accompanied by Earl Brown on alto sax, Lloyd Glenn on piano, Billy Hadnott on bass, and Bob Harvey on drums. Here's Lowell Fulson doing Every Day I Have the Blues.

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1: That was Lowell Fulson doing Every Day I Have the Blues. Let's take a moment and listen to Donna Hightower doing her version of Every Day I Have the Blues.

That was Donna Hightower doing Every Day I Have the Blues. Taking us out of this segment of the Radio Free Albany Blues Show is one of my favorite everyday songs. It's Sly and the Family Stone doing Everyday People. Thanks for listening to the show, and we'll see you next time.

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6: Sounds wild. Hi, I'm Riley Woodford for the Alaska Department of Fish and Game. Surf scoters and white-winged scoters are dark sea ducks with large, multicolored bills. In the fall and winter, large flocks of scoters congregate along coastal Alaska. Populations of scoters appear to be declining in some regions, while remaining stable or increasing in others. To identify potential causes of population declines, the Alaska Department of Fish and Game began a series of projects to identify the location of scoters' breeding grounds, their migration routes, wintering areas, and the timing of their migration. About 24 were captured in Prince William Sound, 6 were captured on Kodiak Island, 3 near Juneau, and 6 on the Yukon Flats in interior Alaska. The scoters were equipped with satellite transmitters, which enabled researchers to track their migration from wintering areas to nesting locations to molting sites and then back to their wintering areas.
7: Veterinarians surgically implanted transmitters in the scoter's abdominal cavity. The transmitters are about the size of a 9-volt battery. In addition to transmitting the bird's location, the instrument also records the body temperature of the bird. A reading below body temperature indicates that the bird has died. One scoter captured in Prince William Sound in late April flew 600 miles north in 3 days to the Yukon Flats for the summer. In late July, she returned to Prince William Sound for a few months, and in the fall, she flew more than 1,000 miles south to spend the winter south of Vancouver, B.C. Another, captured near Juneau, wintered near Auk Bay, then in late May flew 1,000 miles to northern Canada and spent the summer in the Arctic near the Beaufort Sea. In early August, the bird returned to southeast Alaska, flying about 700 miles in 4 days. For Sounds Wild, I'm Jane Rudenberg.
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John's as ready as he's ever going to be. It's one of his songs off of Who's Next. Number called My Wife. John Entwistle.

0: live at the chapel. Say, Johnny Cash, I want to hear your gospel music straight out of that cave. Sulfate problems coming down.
1: Look out, America. 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

0: Yeah, what's good, good word? This is C. Lara, Queen Lyricist. I'm here right now, Ground Zero, representing.
1: Rob from the East Coast. This is Big G. Martinez, a.k.a. Daddy Deep Glacier. You know what I'm saying? H2A.
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2: Oh, wow. 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
7: 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And this is the Flower Power Hour with Ken and MJ.
2: Hey, hey, baby. When the levee breaks on the Nerd Reich, it'll be as clear as the driven snow that Satan, your kingdom must come down. Until then, I need a miracle every day, thank you very much. See, I'm just loping along through the cosmos, little by little, wondering what 7 and 7 is compared to the father of night, full of darkness.
8: What?
2: Darkness that says...
9: Even a deportee can sing the immigrant song.
8: What?

0: Извините, товарищу. 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
1: Oh, excuse me, but my friend would like to know how much you enjoy our city so far.
2: Actually, I haven't been here too long.
1: Il n'y a pas été beaucoup de temps ici.
0: Ну, рассказывайте мне, да или нет.
1: You want to know yes or no?
2: We'll tell him yes. It's a beautiful city.
3: Не кричайте, слышаю.
1: He says he can shout, don't hear you.
4: The crowd?

0: Have you seen the palace?
1: Not yet, but I certainly intend...
0: Oh, you must. You must. It won't be here much longer, you know. They are cleaning it. Are you alone?
1: Yes.
0: No. We are here with you.
1: Oh, I see what you mean. No.
0: Yes.
2: The Flower Power Owl. It's like an incredible edible for your soul.
3: Try not to choke on your own drool.

0: return you to Act 3 of...
1: Going up!
2: How many are we?
3: Here? Three.
2: You don't want to count the elevator boy?
3: Yeah.
2: Three or four?
3: Four.
2: But of course there's your family.
3: But they're not traveling with me.
2: Where?
3: Where I'm going.
2: But you're here. And here we are.

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Oh, meet me in the middle of the air, up there. And if my wings

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1: Coming to you from the Bamboo Peace Palace in Eureka Springs, Arkansas.
2: Inside the George Carlin Memorial Studio.
3: Welcome to the present. Gone again.
2: And this hour, we're saluting Robert Anthony Plant, born in 1948 in West Bromwich, a town in the Black Country of Staffordshire, England.
1: We just heard his take on a Blind Joe Taggart song called Satan, Your Kingdom Must Come Down.
2: That version recorded live at the Americana Awards in 2026 at Ryman Auditorium in Nashville.
1: He was honored with a Lifetime Achievement Award.
2: We also heard Plant with Page, Bonham & Jones. Led Zeppelin's Immigrant Song opened up the hour.
1: Woody's son Arlo Guthrie followed that with Deportee, subtitled Plane Wreck at Los Gatos.
2: That's a famous protest song originally written as a poem by his father, Woody.
1: And that was Bob Weir singing lead for the Grateful Dead on I Need a Miracle from their LP Shakedown Street, 1978.
2: Just around the audio bend, Little Drops of Rain, Whisper of the Pain.
1: We find out how we've learned how to get burned.
2: Our father's in the fireplace and our dog lies hypnotized.
1: And we're contemplating the ocean in a boat in the Strait of Hormuz.
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1: I feel like the boomers stopped the Vietnam War, and then they got a president to resign. And I feel like the lizard people were like, that's not going to happen again. And then they kind of took over the media, and now they got us looking at each other rather than them.
2: Meanwhile,
3: he's kept right on speaking his mind and speaking to the moment. Please welcome Jesse Welles.

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1: According to the right...
3: I'll take it from here.
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0: Meanwhile, in a tea house in Saigon.
1: It's weird how Trump still complains about Obama, Biden, Hillary, and even Rosie O'Donnell for some damn reason. But he never says a word about any of the men who supposedly tried to assassinate him. Not one thing. Totally f***ing weird.
2: This is just Scott Bastard.

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0: We heard Dylan do Father of Night, backed up by a chorus of three women. Hilda Harris, Albertine Robinson, and Maritha Stewart.
1: Robert Plant teamed up with Alison Krauss, covering a tune Plant did with Zeppelin, When the Levee Breaks.
0: Also, the poster boy of protest songs, Jesse Wells. That version of the Nerd Reich was performed live at the 25th Annual Americana Awards.
1: Jesse was nominated for Artist of the Year, and he brought the crowd to its feet with that song.
0: Yeah, they absolutely loved it, and Jesse got to meet his idol, Robert Plant, that same night.
1: Yeah, so don't be surprised if Jesse plays a Led Zeppelin song on tour sometime soon.
0: Yeah, that'd be cool.
1: His performance was a standout moment of the night, tackling contemporary politics and power dynamics.
0: We also heard Thank You from Led Zeppelin too, and we rolled Doobies for you.
3: Thank you.
4: Thank you. Thank you.
0: Clear as the Driven Snow.
1: Written by Pat Simmons, and it featured guitar by Jeff Skunk Baxter. Skunk will be back with the Holy Moto Rounders in a bit.
0: Plus, we hear from a female folk singer who left us way too early.
1: But first, Johnny Eccles talks to us about the song Seven and Seven Is by Love.
5: That song was kind of a Dylan-esque folk song, and Kenny and I went down to Thomas Organ, and they gave Kenny an overdrive pedal for the bass. And on this record, we wanted to do something different, so they gave me a tremolo pedal that was really a strong, vibrant bent vibrato.
0: Yeah.
5: And that was one of the problems we had with that song. I think we did almost 100 takes because the drummer, Snoopy, had to keep up with that vibrato. Otherwise, the song would just kind of meander, so he had to be right on the beat.

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2: Those were the Holy Moto Rounders, a band that included Jeff Skunk Baxter for a while.
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3: Featuring great lyrics like, I'll tell you a secret I've never revealed. 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
2: Judy died from a drug overdose at the age of just 35.
3: Arthur Lee, Johnny Eccles, and Love at the top. 7 and 7 is.
2: And we're featuring Robert Plant this hour. Little by Little refers to his process of coming to grips with a loss gradually, little by little.
3: This hour's magic was dusted up by Firesign Theater, Alan Watts, Bill Burr, and South Park.
4: Totally f***ing weird.
3: And Woody Harrelson has the last word after our long deep closer.
2: And I've got Robert Plant ready for that, covering a great Jesse Colin Young tune.
3: Darkness, Darkness, a huge album cut for the Youngbloods. Plant put it on his LP, Dreamland.
2: First, a few words from a fictitious but highly satisfied voter.
5: You voted for President Trump. What are you hoping to see from a second Trump administration?
6: Well, I'm just trying to provide for my family, so I'm hoping he spends most of his time trying to get his name added to the Kennedy Center and shuts it down if he can.
7: Peace, peace.

0: have a guy running this country who has unearthed a lot of bigotry and a lot of racism, and it seems to be more virulent than ever. So it's strange how it seems like we're going backward. And yeah, I wish there were a way to get rid of that son of a and get in a great president, you know, but doesn't seem like that's going to happen, and I don't know how much he's going to continue to foment hatred.
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0: Sounds wild. Hi, I'm Riley Woodford for the Alaska Department of Fish and Game.
1: On a pleasant evening in early June, the heavily wooded Eagle River Valley is peaceful. But this area, home to people and wildlife, has seen some conflicts in recent years. In May of 2017, a mother moose sent a woman to the hospital with lacerations and broken ribs. She was walking her two leash dogs on a wooded trail in her Eagle River neighborhood early in the evening when she surprised a cow moose with two calves. The cow attacked. Early summer is moose calving season, a time when moose are considered their most dangerous. Biologist Dave Battle said cows with calves are notoriously testy. Newborn calves are still shaky on their feet the first few weeks after they are born and unable to effectively flee predators. Until the calves learn to run, mama moose are likely to stand their ground. Any cow with calves is likely to charge if someone gets too close, Battle said. Bicyclists and runners should be especially alert as they can swiftly top hills or round corners and run into moose. Making noise to alert wildlife is always a good idea. If you come upon a moose calf or a bear cub without its mother in view, be alert. You may have walked between them. The best course of action is usually to back away and leave from the direction you came. Don't assume young animals found alone are orphaned. Mother moose, deer, and bears frequently leave their young for short periods. In nearly all cases, the mothers return to their young. For Sounds Wild, I'm Riley Whitford. Sounds Wild is brought to you by the Alaska Department of Fish and Game.

laugh. When it's time to cry, live. When it's time to die, spirits falling all around, uprising is coming down.

Hi, folks. This is a guy from the band that's from places other than here. In my past lives, I've also been known to play with the radio myself. So whenever I'm in Alaska, I listen to Glacier City Radio, KEUL FM 88.9 Girdwood.

Welcome to Counterspin, your weekly look behind the headlines. I'm Janine Jackson. This week on Counterspin, when Fortune magazine is telling you, quote, corporations are raking in cash, but American workers are reaping less and less of the rewards, unquote.

0: different would public conversation be if we always understood that the corporations, corporate news media lionize, are getting to those wonderful profits by abjectly exploiting their employees and those that they won't even deem employees, such that workers still need government assistance to stay alive? And then those same corporations attack government assistance? Can we talk about how this isn't a sustainable model for a humane society? Terry Gerstein is a longtime labor watcher. She's director of the NYU Wagner Labor Initiative at NYU's Robert F. Wagner Graduate School of Public Service. We'll hear from her today on the show. That's coming right up. We're going to get right to it. You're listening to Counterspin, brought to you each week by the Media Watch Group Fair. A new report from the Government Accountability Office shows that the number of Amazon workers that need federal assistance to make ends meet nearly tripled between February 2020 and September 2025. And app-based car and food delivery companies like Uber, Lyft, DoorDash, Instacart were among the top employers with workers receiving aid. But corporate news media's argument that there must always be two sides to everything, and one of them must always be corporate capital, has us at a point where we're debating whether the most profitable corporations in the world should pay their workers enough that they aren't so poor that they qualify for government support. At the same time that these news outlets would have us celebrating Amazon and Uber et al. As successful businesses. Well, why should we imagine that the journalists that define business success that way have regular working people's lives or interests at heart on anything? And that's a live question. But we'll stick with gig workers' rights for right now. Terry Gerstein has spent a long time enforcing labor laws, including a stint as Labor Bureau Chief for the New York State Attorney General's Office. She's director of the NYU Wagner Labor Initiative at NYU's Robert F. Wagner Graduate School of Public Service, and she previously directed the Project on State and Local Enforcement at the Harvard Law School Center for Labor and a Just Economy. She wrote recently about New York City's largest resolution in the city's history, $131.5 million of settlement with DoorDash. And she joins us now by phone. Welcome to Counterspin, Terry Gerstein.
1: Thank you. Thank you so much for having me. I'm excited to talk about these subjects today.
0: Well, sure. Well, let's start with the DoorDash settlement, $131 million, and that's at some 260,000 workers who were paid late or their pay just straight up stolen. Now, I've already seen video of workers saying, "Don't raise our wages, that will kill our jobs." And it breaks both my heart and my brain because we know where that's coming from. But if we didn't see pushback, what even happened, right? You know,
1: right.
0: So talk about what you see as the importance of this DoorDash action, including what it took to make it happen.
1: Well, one of the things that struck me the most about this DoorDash case, as I wrote in a piece, was just how brazen it was that DoorDash committed these acts at the time that it did, because it's important to understand that throughout most of the country, there are really no minimum floors for DoorDash workers. The company takes the position, as a lot of gig companies do, that their workers are independent contractors, each running their own small, very, very small business, as opposed to employees who have rights. And this is something that matters because basically all of our workplace laws, whether it's minimum wage or unemployment insurance or safety and health, all of these laws protect employees, but they don't protect independent contractors.

0: And so DoorDash and its peers, Uber Eats and others, they treat their workers as independent contractors. And that means that throughout most of the country, no one is calling them on this very much. And there's no minimum wage, really, that is being applied to these workers. New York City and Seattle are the two cities in the country that have set a minimum pay rate or minimum pay standard for delivery workers like DoorDash and Uber Eats workers. And in both cases, it's interesting, like the background of what happened in New York City, because first the city passed this law setting a pay standard. And then DoorDash, amazingly, responded. What they did was they changed the app to make it really hard for customers to tip. Okay. So before that, you could tip ahead of time, like when you're placing the order, and it was really easy to see how you would tip. And then they changed it so that you really had to, you could only tip after you got your order, and you had to hunt for the option to tip. So then the city council passed a law saying you have to let people know about the ability to tip up front when they're placing the order. And DoorDash challenged that, saying that, you know, to make it clear that there was a, you know, where the tip was up front, that was a First Amendment violation, and other kinds of legal claims. And they lost that, right? And so then, you know, the law is the minimum pay standard has been in effect. And the city was very clear that they were sort of keeping an eye on DoorDash. And this was even before Mayor Momtali took office, right, that, you know, some of these things were happening. But then once Mayor Momtali took office, his commissioner of DCWP, Department of Consumer and Worker Protection, Sam Levine, sent out notices and said, look, we're going to, you know, be careful about compliance. We're going to be really looking at this. And that whole history, and even knowing that the city had this, you know, activist new administration that was specifically looking at them, and knowing, you know, this whole history, the fact that DoorDash wasn't completely meticulous about making sure all workers got paid, to me was something that was very, very telling. Yeah. Because, you know, these companies are very sophisticated, and if you value something, like, they will focus on it.
1: Right.
0: And yet, even though they knew they were under scrutiny, they still hoped that this would, like, go under the radar.
1: And it kind of speaks to what they imagined the context was or would be. It's the brazenness, as you put it. And I think part of the context they're relying on is this perspective that we see out there, which is kind of like, if you can get away with it, it's good. You know, I think about Margaret Thatcher. There is no society. You know, it's just kind of, I got mine, let the devil take the hindmost. And these are the kind of company strategies that are lionized, that are celebrated, you know. So I kind of understand why DoorDash would think, you know, we'll get away with it, you know, it'll still work.
0: Well, what's extraordinary to me about it, though, is that throughout most of the country, they have literally no pay floor. You know, they can just make up whatever amount of money they want to pay to people. And to be clear also, all the laws regarding workers' tips and workers having a right to their tips, again, comes from our minimum wage laws, which cover employees. And so there have been cases that have been brought. The D.C. Attorney General's office, the New York Attorney General's office, and the Illinois AG's office, they all brought cases because DoorDash was allegedly retaining workers' tips. And they were basically using a formula that if the customer, you know, they would have an amount they were going to pay to the worker. They'd say, you know, we're going to pay you, work delivery worker, $10 for this delivery. And I don't know if it was 10. I'm just saying that to make the math easy. Right. And if the customer tipped $8, DoorDash would pay $2. If the customer tipped $10, DoorDash would pay $0. Mm-hmm. So they were kind of using the tips to subsidize. They were keeping the tips by using the tips to subsidize their own obligations toward the workers. And so DoorDash paid $30 million in these three cases for keeping workers' tips. But those cases were all brought on a consumer theory, on the theory that consumers intended these tips to go to the workers, not they weren't trying to further enrich DoorDash.
1: Right.
0: And so to me, you're getting away with this in the entire rest of the country. And New York City and Seattle have passed these minimum pay laws and, like, just comply, you know, that they wouldn't just comply in those places when they've been given such a lack of guardrails everywhere else is just very, very striking.
1: Well, they're playing a long game. You know, they're skating where they figure the puck's gonna be is my feeling. And, you know, let's just talk about gig economy. You know, we hear that and we see it presented as if it was just about picking up some spare cash, that's what folks are doing. And that's like gaslighting. Like, we know from our lives that this isn't kids saving up for summer break. You know, it's people who need work, and yet somehow they're not real workers, which is just what you're talking about. But the gig economy is the economy, and that's why we have to look at these structural problems that you outline, and you've started on it with just the simple misclassification of workers. But there are structural problems when we kind of elide gig economy as if it were a side thing, when in fact it's becoming, you know, the thing for a lot of people.
0: Yes, I think that one of the things that I'm very concerned about right now is the spread of this gig model to, already it's problematic enough that it's so prevalent in the transportation and food delivery sectors, but it has begun to spread to other sectors as well. For example, Katie Wells, who now works for AI Now, wrote a report and then a follow-up report about Uber for nursing and Uber for nurses, and companies that are using this kind of gig model where they hire people, nurses and others in the healthcare industry, and they hire them as 1099, allegedly, you know, 1099 independent contractors and not as employees with rights. And this obviously has all kinds of implications for patient care because, for, you know, people are not necessarily having the continuity. You might have a different person who is not familiar with that hospital. The fact that they don't have rights to protect them against retaliation if they complain about unsafe conditions, for example, right? Because the protection against retaliation for whistleblowing, that applies to employees and not to independent contractors. So the spread of the model is very concerning. There are a number of enforcement offices. Denver Labor and the San Francisco City Attorney's Office have done great work, specifically among the two of them, where they've done a few cases involving gig staffing agencies. And these are businesses that are basically sending people to work as a dishwasher in a restaurant, or stocking shelves at a supermarket, or working in a warehouse. Jobs that have never, ever, ever been independent contractor types of jobs, just like the healthcare jobs have never been independent contractor jobs. And Denver Labor and the San Francisco City Attorney's Office have been quite successful in a number of cases in getting these businesses to reclassify the workers as employees with rights as opposed to independent contractors, because the argument that they're running their own business when they're stocking shelves or working as a dishwasher is just, on its face, completely ludicrous.
1: Yeah, patently absurd. And I think when you say Uber for nurses, you know, a lot of folks, a shudder goes through their body, you know. But right. if you pick up a paper, you might be told, this is where we're at, this is where we're going, you know, get with it. And I just want to ask again, the crucial questions have to do with this misclassification of workers as independent contractors, but also the wholesale wage theft that often goes along with that. And then the entities that might be looking out for people in that situation are being starved of resources. So, you know, we've got a kind of pincer move going on here.
0: Absolutely. There's really been, first of all, in terms of the media coverage of the gig industry, has been really striking in that they have repeatedly sort of promoted the idea that this is what people, what workers want. Workers want flexibility. And the only way you can get flexibility is by not being an employee and not having any rights. And there's nothing, I've been a labor and employment lawyer for like over three decades, like there's nothing in the law that says that you can't have flexibility as to your shifts or hours and still be an employee. That is a choice that these companies are making.
1: Right.
0: The thing that is so sad to me about this is they could create really great jobs that they could be proud of, and instead they choose this low road model. But the other point that you made about the starving of government agencies that are enforcing these laws is very much true. The federal government, even in better times, was the wage and hour division, which enforces the minimum wage and overtime laws. The wage and hour division had really diminishing staffing over recent decades. Right now, I think they have somewhere between 600 and 700 investigators for minimum wage. Overtime have labor enforcement for the entire country. And then many states don't even, will have a skeletal staff for enforcing these laws, 5 or 6 people at most. Florida doesn't even have a state labor department. Literally nobody at the state level in Florida enforces the minimum wage laws there. And then even in places that are more worker-friendly and states that are less hostile to workers' rights, there's still this sort of longstanding, austerity and operating from scarcity and not really, thinking of public safety in a very narrow way.
1: Yeah.
0: And not thinking of public safety as wage theft. That's something that really affects public well-being, even though it leads to housing instability, food instability, and a lot of harm to communities.
1: Yeah, I think it's important to lift up the way that these problems that we're talking about are like, they might seem like they're on paper, they're behind the scenes. It's not a boss coming out and saying, hey, you particular people, we're not going to pay you. It's structural things that they're allowed to get away with based on classifications, based on line items that many people may never see, may never be given to understand. And I guess that's where I would like journalists to step in to say, this is what is happening. And this is why, even though somebody on the news might say, look at this chart, the economy's doing great, you're still struggling, and make those connections for people. I guess I want more from journalists in this moment when we see, as you're saying, corporations being very clever, about obscuring what it is that they're doing.
0: Yes, I've long felt, as people talk about defunding the police and there's that whole conversation, we have already 100% defunded the police that address corporate abuse of workers.
1: Say it.
0: We have, OSHA, the state, the Federal Department of Labor, state labor departments, and, there's research out there showing that wage theft, the dollar amount involved, is as great as all other kinds of theft combined.
1: Right.
0: And so, it's just a question of, often we've seen in the past few years a lot of focus, a lot of law enforcement focus on retail theft. And, obviously that's bad. Like, I 100% do not support retail theft, and I know that it has broader, societal impacts. But it has been striking to me to see the extent to which resources have been found on that retail theft on a scale that is, like, very different from wage theft. And it just sort of makes you think about why is that and who has access to decision makers about where resources go and who doesn't have the same level of access. So there's just really a lot more need for government to be meeting. There are wonderful people in government who are doing the best that they can, but we really, really need a lot more commitment to having government serve working people's needs.
1: And I think that journalists and the light that they can shine play a role in that. But you do in the piece that we're talking about, which I saw at the New School Center for New York City Affairs. I know it also ran earlier in another variant on Talking Points Memo. But in that piece, you do talk about, you know, an upsurge of action in some cities and states. So there is recognition of what's going on here, an attempt to resist it, right?
0: Yes, I think that's true. I think there are some offices that are very focused on this, some AG, some attorney general offices. There are some local governments that have really stepped up. And it's worth noting as well that this is all pretty new. Like, state AGs were not very involved in workers' rights until about 10 years ago. Mm-hmm. There were a few offices, but most did not really have a footprint in this area. Similarly, right now, there's maybe two dozen or more cities and counties that have their own dedicated offices of workers' rights or labor standards. And historically, that has not been a thing that cities have done. That's a new function for cities, again, that really started about 10 years ago. The very first Office of Labor Standards at the city level was started in San Francisco 25 years ago, but then there really wasn't much more action on it until 2015 or so, when Seattle was the next. And since then, there's been a real mushrooming. So I think that as there is stagnation at the federal level, obviously it's been worse the last 4 years, and it was worse from 2016 to 2020. But even in a best case scenario, it's just much harder to move certain things like the minimum wage or paid sick leave at the federal level. I think there's been a real understanding by worker advocates and organizers that focusing on making change at the local level or the state level is really promising. And there have been leaders, elected leaders, public servants at the state and local level who have taken this on as something that they really want to focus on.
1: Well, and it shows it can be done. So finally, I'll just bring us back to where we started with this New York City DoorDash agreement, which everyone would have said it couldn't be done. And we've already seen an Amazon-backed group come out to say this is a terrible thing, you shouldn't do it. But it is an example of how, if you care about it, if you want to do it, you can work for it, right?
0: I think that is very much true. And one thing that had not happened when I wrote the piece, but happened the week or so afterward, is that California announced a settlement with Lyft for underpaying drivers from 2016 to 2020. So this is before Proposition 22, which was a ballot initiative in California that stripped drivers and delivery workers of certain rights in California. But before then, the state AG's office and several other players had sued Uber and Lyft for misclassifying workers. And I think it was just last week or so, they announced a settlement of, I think, $272 million. And so what strikes me about all of this is like, okay, so that's $400 million just in the last couple of weeks of these settlements. And that's with one company in one state for 4 years, in the California Lyft case, and one company in one city for a similarly compact time period. And it just, for me, raises the question that I think policymakers and enforcers and journalists should be asking, is that if this is the scope of wage theft that is happening just by, you know, these two companies over a short period of time, in two places, what is happening everywhere else, right? Like, what is the denominator that is out there of how many people are being really mistreated and, you know, ripped off in terms of their wages that is not getting addressed? And so that was sort of my big takeaway from these big numbers, was what is happening everywhere else that is not being addressed at all? And we need to do more to make sure that this is not happening to people.
1: We've been speaking with Terry Gerstein. You can find her work at terrygerstein.com. The DoorDash piece that we're talking about is up at the website of the New School Center for New York City Affairs, which is centernyc.org. Terry Gerstein, thank you so much for joining us this week on Counterspin.
0: Thank you.
1: And that's it for Counterspin for this week. 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The show is engineered by Alex Noyes. I'm Janine Jackson. 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
2: We have lost more than 80% of our local journalists since 2002. This has meant decreased coverage of local schools, local city halls, local politics, community life. This has had all sorts of negative effects, from local governments are going unwatched.
1: Local news in the U.S. has been decimated. What will it take to bring it back?
2: We need people who are willing to innovate and explore and figure out where the audiences are going. 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
3: Ad revenue for U.S. newspapers plummeted from over $37 billion in 2008 to less than $9 billion in 2020. What else happened during that time? If you see the ad revenues for the world's biggest companies, you'll see the exact opposite story being told. Facebook and Google, worth over $2.6 trillion combined as I speak, became digital advertising titans during that same time. Google reported $61 billion in advertising revenue in a single three-month period, a 33% jump.
1: Hello, I'm Mel Buer, and this is Making Contact. 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There's been a lot of attention in the news recently about the latest assault on the free press in the United States. The Trump administration's attempt to ban CNN, MS Now, and Politico from the White House highlights the administration's hostility towards journalism's key role in democracy. But while we focus on national news outlets, the ongoing crisis in journalism is felt most acutely in smaller local newsrooms. I know the crisis in local news firsthand. I was laid off from a nonprofit newsroom, and I've been freelancing ever since. Local news sources are a huge factor in maintaining healthy communities and well-functioning governments, but they face grave challenges from private equity, AI, social media, and much more.
4: One of the most alarming statistics to us has been the economic profile and demographic profile of communities that have lost newspapers. Invariably, they are much poorer, much older, and less educated than the typical community that still has a newspaper. That has huge consequences for this community.
1: To understand the policies that can remake resilient local news organizations, we're speaking today with Victor Picard, professor of media policy and political economy at the University of Pennsylvania, and Matt Pierce, director of policy for the nonprofit Rebuild Local News. First up is Victor. Victor, in your recent writing for The Progressive, you've laid out how, quote, the U.S. media system is almost perfectly designed to not serve democracy. Can you talk a little bit more about how the hyper-commercialized model of news and media really threatens American democracy, especially in this current moment?
0: Absolutely. And I know that kind of statement sounds somewhat startling, but much of my work focuses on what's fairly unique about the American media system compared to other democracies around the planet. And there are several characteristics that stand out that I think helps contextualize that perhaps somewhat of a startling comment. But first of all, in many sectors, the American media system, it's dominated by a handful of corporations. To call them even oligopolies is probably overly generous. In many cases, we're talking about one or two large corporations that dominates the entire sector. On top of that, not only are we at the mercy of these media monopolies, but they also tend to be only lightly regulated. But I would say this third characteristic is the one that really is the most consequential, and that is our media system in the United States is hyper-commercialized. And what I mean by that is that not only is the vast majority of our media driven by these capitalist logics that are really focused on capturing our attention, selling it to advertisers, really doing what serves the profit imperatives of these handful of corporations and media oligarchs and not serving democracy. And at the same time, we have only weak public alternatives. And this really sets us apart from most democracies around the planet that at least maintain robust public broadcasting systems. We have shining examples and exceptions like Pacifica Radio, and we have a growing nonprofit media sector in the United States, but it still doesn't come close to serving that universal mission of providing all members of society a baseline level of news and information, and news and information that, again, is not being driven by commercial logic.
1: We've seen this in the contraction of the market. Would you say that this is really the sort of logical endpoint of the market economy and its effect on journalism as an institution in America?
0: I would say that precisely. This is where you see the market doing extreme violence to journalism. I often say in these discussions that the marriage between journalism and capitalism was a match made in hell. It was never set to, again, serve democratic needs. It really was meant to profit usually a handful of white men. Perhaps if we're looking at the local level, we might be talking about local elites who tended to own newspapers. But even that was much better than the newspaper chains and the private equity firms that you mentioned, the so-called vulture capitalists that really are, this is kind of a late stage manifestation. A lot of people want to blame the hedge funds, and I think we should, but they're really just opportunistic parasites settling into an industry that is already being driven down into the ground by these capitalist logics. And just to put a couple of really alarming statistics on what you said, since the early 2000s, we have lost about 81% of our local journalists. We've lost over 40% of our newspapers. Where we used to have 40 journalists per 100,000 people, we're now down to 7.8, according to the Local Journalism Index. So this means that tens of millions of Americans are living in news deserts with little or no access to local news media whatsoever. And we know what that does. We all learn in school that democracy requires a free, by implication, a functional press system. And we can now show that, sure enough, people who lose their local media tend not to vote, are less civically engaged, less politically knowledgeable, and yet there are higher levels of corruption, higher levels of government waste, higher levels of extremism. So we know that this is bad for democracy. In fact, it's incompatible with a democratic society.
1: It isn't just journalists and media scholars who believe that a free press is vital for democracy. Politicians on both sides of the aisle have shared their concerns about the loss of local news as well. Here's Senator Todd Young, Republican from Indiana.
5: If members of my community don't have access to their local news, it can be an impediment to useful information and decisions they make, the actions they take. Our sense of community can be undermined if we don't have access to information, or our sense of solidarity with our neighbors. But I actually think what's most at stake is our democracy. If I don't know what's happening in the local planning meeting, if I don't know what's happening in the school board, if I don't know where monies are being invested locally as it relates to road projects, it's hard for me to cast informed votes at the ballot box. It's hard for me to meaningfully engage in democracy at the local level.
1: Steve Waldman of Rebuild Local News testified at the same hearing. Here's what he had to say.
6: It is also about community and cohesion of community. What we are seeing now as local news has contracted, it's actually led to more polarization. And that's because you don't have the news about the things that bind us together, whether it's the high school sports team, right, or the new theater experience, or the inspiring teacher that just passed away that you learned about. These are things where it make people, instead of looking at their neighbors as cartoon caricatures, as actual neighbors.
1: And here's Senator Ed Markey, Democrat from Massachusetts, speaking in agreement.
7: I have been very skeptical of media consolidation because I believe localism is essential to our democracy. And when ownership is local, journalism is local. When decision-making moves further away, communities lose coverage, accountability, and trust. That was true decades ago, and it's still true today. And right now, we're facing a real crisis in local journalism. Newsrooms are shrinking, reporters are losing their jobs, entire communities are becoming news deserts.
1: Victor, what does an alternative future for media look like?
0: Number one is that we should always remind ourselves that the current media system that we enjoy in the United States that we've come to inherit was not inevitable. It's not the natural order of things. But because people often assume, and understandably, because we're not given alternatives, it's hard for us to imagine a structural alternative. There's this kind of capitalist realism to how we think of our media that there is no alternative. But there are alternatives. Even if we look at our history, we can see that our media system, our print media, for example, was not always so hyper-commercialized. It wasn't always so dependent on advertising. That's only been about 150 years or so. Before that, it was much more of a mixed model. You had various kinds of subsidies. You had reader support, which I should say is never going to be enough to support the media that we need, but it certainly shows us that it doesn't have to be advertising driven. And now that that model is collapsing before our eyes, now that journalism no longer generates the advertising revenue that it once did, which really confused us, right? Because it really sort of camouflaged this public good quality of media that should have never been so dependent on advertising. So if we understand that history, we can begin to think that no, we don't have to have a system that's so dependent on advertising. We can look at what's being done internationally where they do have various kinds of public investments towards media. The BBC is doing this thing called the Local Democracy Reporter Service. And so they are funding local reporters to go into news deserts, to go to cover local councils and cover that kind of local beats that the commercial sector is no longer covering. So that's one example. And New Zealand has adopted a similar program as well. And a lot of countries subsidize local journalism in various ways. The Nordic countries have been doing it for decades, and they're not sliding into any kind of totalitarian state. So there are some models to point to out there, even if there's no utopian model yet that we can really hold up.
1: I think, too, you know, that reminds me sort of our Documenters program, which is...
0: I love that program.
1: Yeah. Yeah, especially in Los Angeles, where this radio station is located. The Documenters program in LA, I think they've trained over 300 community members to cover local council meetings. And particularly in Los Angeles, neighborhood councils are extremely important pieces of the democratic fabric here. And so programs like that, I think, are really great and are also very hard up for money, you know.
0: City Bureau, also like Outlier Media in Detroit, and here in Philly, we had Resolve Philly that was really robust for a while. You know, these are experiments that we need to try to lift up and replicate. But again, they're dependent oftentimes on foundation support and funders lose interest. You know, there's always a new pressing need somewhere. So it's not necessarily a long-term systemic fix for these problems, but we got to support them however we can. To really cut to the short, where, you know, my conclusion section of everything I ever write about these problems is that we really do need to move towards a public model. I don't mean simply throwing more money at NPR and PBS. Public, not just in name only, but actually publicly owned and controlled. So that we really need to base this on a community ownership of media, to have it federally guaranteed, but locally owned and governed. That's the model. That's what needs to be on our political horizon that we work towards.
1: The benevolent billionaire model for saving journalism just doesn't work, right? Do you worry at all that the funding model relying on large money philanthropy could potentially give us some of the same problems?
0: I do worry about that. And, you know, I hate being a buzzkill because I do think there's much to celebrate. We're in arguably a new golden age of nonprofit journalistic experimentation. And there's so many great models coming out of this. And I think it shows us what's possible when you unhook journalism from capitalism. You know, it shows it can incubate these new kinds of models and really change the way we think of journalism and expand our imagination. But at the same time, we need to be crystal clear about its limitations. This is still a model that's dependent on private capital. Oftentimes, if you trace it back, we are talking about some benevolent billionaires, which we know now more than anything that not all billionaires are benevolent, quite the opposite. So the fact that it is dependent on foundation support or perhaps these kind of membership models, there are just such clear limitations to that. It's not a systemic fix. It doesn't solve the news deserts problem. This money often aggregates in areas that are well-resourced, wealthier neighborhoods. It doesn't go to the poor neighborhoods in many cases. I do worry that it sometimes confuses the conversation because we need to make a distinction between nonprofit but still private and a public model that is guaranteed, it's universal, it's something that is socialized, and I mean that in the best of all ways.
1: Recently, states like Illinois and California have passed legislation that provides incentives for keeping journalists employed at local outlets. I'm curious if you've thought of these things as potential steps towards the sort of public model that you're looking for.
0: Yeah, I do have plenty of opinions about it. I think one crude way of looking at these bills is that we could evaluate whether they're aiming at simply restoring what we already have or if they're trying to transform our media system. Because that often gets confused in the discussion as well, that both things are true at once, which is it's awful that we're losing all of our local journalism, but it's also true that we didn't have an amazing system before, right? Again, because it was so hyper-commercialized. I think these are baby steps in the right direction. We're at least recognizing that the local journalism crisis is a problem for public policy, that there is a role for government intervention, that we should be making public investments towards the media that we need at the local level, because the market will not do it. There is no commercial future for the local journalism that democracy requires. So all these things are great signs that state governments are beginning to move in that direction. But there are important details. And if they're only supporting already existing news organizations, that doesn't get at the news deserts problem that we've been talking about. There's going to be a lot of rebuilding. This is always the silver lining to all the destruction that's happened in this otherwise very dismal media landscape. We're going to have to rebuild from the ground up. And I think we can imagine something much better than we've had in the past.
1: We'll be right back.
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1: Welcome back. I'm Mel Buer, and on today's Making Contact, we're discussing the steep decline in U.S. local news outlets and what it will take to bring them back. Victor wants to transform the system. Matt Pierce works on what can survive the legislative process and retain funding long-term. He's the director of policy for Rebuild Local News, a nonprofit focused on building these sorts of policies and bringing them to local governments. Matt, the Fourth Estate is kind of in crisis, and we've been this way for quite some time. Can you speak a little bit to what sort of trends we've been seeing in the industry in the last 10, 20 years and what happens when communities lose their local news coverage?
2: Absolutely. We have lost more than 80% of our local journalists since 2002. This has meant decreased coverage of local schools, local city halls, state politics, local politics, community life. And this has had all sorts of negative effects, from local governments are going unwatched, bond ratings increase for communities that have lost their local newspapers because fewer people are watching local spending, and this results in increased borrowing costs, loneliness increases when people lose their local media outlets because there's less of a sense of community when you don't have your local media there. And there are all sorts of other negative effects, like fewer people know who their elected officials are, fewer people run for office, so you have fewer competitive elections. It's the public good that we've always in this country relied upon the private sector to deliver to us. And so we've really been feeling the negative effects of that collapse. We've never really had a true, like, fully publicly funded media system in the U.S. the way that other countries have it. We trail the world in how many public dollars we spend on supporting public interest media. So it's been bad across the board. And of course, in the technological era, what you do see are a lot of folks who are switching to doing more independent media and doing more creator journalism, as you might call it, or folks who are working on YouTube or Instagram or using newsletters. And so there's some interesting new projects that are happening there. But because the underlying economic problems of just what it takes to produce quality journalism, a lot of that is very hard to sustain financially. It's very hard on the journalists who are trying to do it. So we work on public policies to try to create more of those public dollars for the folks who are doing that work in whatever form that they're doing it.
1: What are some of these initiatives that Rebuild Local News is working on that may shore up portions of our industry?
2: There are a lot of different ideas out there. One of them is simple. Government agencies at the state, county, or local level often have advertising budgets that they're spending on social media companies instead of advertising with your local community news outlets. Those are public taxpayer dollars that you're sending to big tech. A lot of the collapse of local media has been because of the decline of private advertising. So that's one way where government agencies could perhaps direct more of those public dollars in their advertising to local media outlets that are connected with their communities where they live. But one of the big ideas that's gotten a lot of traction over the last couple of years is the idea of a journalist employment tax credit.
1: Journalist employment tax credits, broadly speaking, are designed to give states a chance to partially subsidize local news by offering tax rebates to newsrooms that retain their employees. Different amounts are offered for full-time and part-time employees and are generally tied to employees' wages. In California, on September 30th, Governor Gavin Newsom signed AB 2222, the Community News Act, which will direct more than $40 million a year to local journalist employment tax credits in the state. Local media outlets eligible for the refundable credits can be commercial or nonprofit and publish via print, TV, radio, or online. More than 150 organizations endorse this bill, and it is the largest state-level investment in local news in the United States, coming on the heels of similar legislation in Illinois, New Mexico, and New York. The California Community News Act is groundbreaking in many aspects, but there are states that have passed similar types of initiatives, as we mentioned earlier. Illinois has had their tax credits on the books for over a year now and has been issuing them to newsrooms. Do you have any data that shows the success or failure of these initiatives?
2: Yeah, so Illinois was the first state to really launch this type of policy, and it allocated $5 million a year to a similar kind of local journalist employment tax credits. The way that that credit is set up is that it's applied against the wages that are paid to a journalist. So far, in the data we've gotten back from the Illinois program, it's been super promising. For folks who are familiar with the state, half of the dollars have gone downstate, outside of Chicagoland, to a lot more kind of rural and suburban local news outlets, which is really promising. Two-thirds of the recipients of those credits were news outlets that had six or fewer journalists, because most news outlets are small. So we don't have data back yet that more scientifically measures the exact impact of these credits so far, because we've only had one full year of the program in effect there. So we're still waiting for research that kind of shows what's really effective, what doesn't work so much. But anecdotally, the reports we've gotten back from local news providers in Illinois is really positive. There were folks who were like, this helped me avoid another layoff this year. You had places like Block Club Chicago, which is a very promising newer nonprofit outlet that was able to expand its coverage of when ICE was doing its raids on immigrants in Chicago. They were able to use that money to hire extra freelancers to do more coverage of the stuff that was happening on the streets and in the community at the time when they needed it most. Local news at this point is so threadbare economically that basically any support that you put in the door is going to go to some sort of good cause inside of a local news organization.
1: Do you see this as more of a stopgap in a long road toward reimagining our news ecosystem? What other next steps required?
2: There's a ton of competition from platforms and now AI taking local news and not driving audiences back to those outlets so that they can monetize or fundraise against them. So we have every kind of problem. Something like AB 2222 is just a down payment on a bigger investment in fixing the problem. It'll have some positive secondary effects. It'll make it more attractive for folks to try to experiment with different types of models for delivering community news and information. It'll bring in more philanthropy because they're effectively public matching dollars in there. It can allow for other types of public programs to deliver more targeted support to areas that serve historically underserved communities, ethnic media. So it's a good foundation, but we do tend to take the attitude that there's not one way to fix the local news crisis. And we are very pluralistic about both the mediums and the business models that can be adopted to deliver news and information. You just see so much plurality out there right now in terms of how people are doing media and the styles in which they're doing it and the methods in which they're doing it. We are trying not to be prescriptive about you have to work in a particular medium, or you know, you need to have a particular only one type of revenue source. We, I think, would rather have a foundation, you know, and sort of thinking of it as open source policy. And that's one of the advantages of the tax code, which is to say our central concern here is the act of producing news for a local community, about that local community. We kind of want everybody else to take it from there and explore, like, what are the best ways to do that? And most like community news organizations will also have, you know, other things that they're also doing, like events. They may have advertising businesses on the commercial side, or nonprofit groups may have different civic initiatives that like a commercial newspaper might not do. We really don't want to be prescriptive against any of that, as long as it's nonpartisan, just because when people are allocating their public dollars to something, they do want to know that it's not going to be used for partisan political purposes, which is something that really presents a political risk to the program. You just see that federally with the defunding of the public media system. Republicans thought, I think unfairly, that the public broadcasters locally had gotten too partisan. And while I disagree with that, when it comes to politics, you know, belief is reality when it comes to voting yes or no on allocating public dollars. And so that is something that we're very conscious of when we're trying to design public policies, that, you know, they will be able to survive, you know, a change of the party that's in control, or a change of the certain administration that's in power. The other part is we need engaged listeners. We need engaged news readers. We need people who really care about having quality local information. We need people who are willing to innovate and explore and figure out where the audiences are going. We cannot just sit on our butts and think about how great or not great the past was and think about going back. We're only going one direction, and we need people who are ready to meet the future, because when we deliver this public support, we also need people to continue being excellent journalists and reporting those real stories that are out there that are going uncovered and wouldn't exist without your work. We need talented people doing that stuff, and we need passion. So it's not going to be any one thing. It's not going to be any one bill, but there's so much more that needs to be done. It's the work of a lifetime, really. But there is progress that's being made, so we're cautiously optimistic.

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To check out our archives and find out more about the issues covered in this episode, go to kpfk.org/makingcontact. 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And once again, I am your host and producer, Mel Buer. This show was also produced by Vanessa Kolb, whose keen eye and hard work were indispensable for this and other episodes, and Dan Pavlish, our senior producer. Ace Estwick is our executive producer and engineer. Please take a moment now to rate, follow, and subscribe to us wherever you listen to this show. This episode features words from Penelope Abernathy, recorded at the 2020 Forum on the Local Journalism Sustainability Act at the University of North Carolina. Thanks for listening, and we will see you next time on Making Contact.

Welcome back. Here's a song about the coming of winter and the fall of the year. One, two, three.

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1: Today is Indigenous Peoples Day. We'll speak to Native American activist Leonard Peltier at his home on the Turtle Mountain Band of Chippewa Reservation in North Dakota. And we'll speak to the director of a new film called Free Leonard Peltier.
3: There's some firing now.
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5: This right, there's surely going to be some blood spilled here.
6: 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Did you kill them?
3: No, I did not kill them.
1: But first to India, where thousands have been arrested amidst massive protests against the government of Narendra Modi.
7: The opposition is asking one question. Prove to us that you have not cheated in the election.
1: All that and more coming up. To Democracy Now!, democracynow.org, the War and Peace Report. I'm Amy Goodman. In Saudi Arabia, one person was killed and 11 others wounded Sunday when a missile fired by Houthi fighters in Yemen hit a passenger terminal in King Khalid International Airport in Riyadh. The attack came just one day after another Houthi strike on the same terminal killed at least 12 people and injured more than 300 others, many of them critically. Saudi officials responded by canceling flights and suspending airport operations. Meanwhile, schools across Riyadh have canceled in-person classes and switched to distance learning for the second time in less than a month due to the threat of Houthi attacks. Meanwhile, Houthi-aligned media reports Saudi warplanes bombed Sana'a International Airport and other sites around Yemen's capital. The Pentagon's once again raised its count of U.S. troops killed and wounded in operations tied to the U.S. war on Iran. The Pentagon quietly updated the figures without a public announcement Friday. The Defense Casualty Analysis System website now lists 21 service members killed, up from 18, and 865 wounded, 98 more than in August. This comes as 74 Democrats in Congress are pushing the Pentagon for answers about U.S. airstrikes in Iran that killed civilians. They're focusing on a September strike on a wedding in Iran that killed five people, three adults and two children, and injured about 70 others. In a letter to Defense Secretary Pete Hegseth, the Democrats wrote, quote, "We're deeply alarmed by the continued pattern of civilian casualties resulting from U.S. operations in the war in Iran and the apparent lack of action and accountability from the department. Acknowledging such incidents, accepting responsibility, and learning from them makes our forces stronger, more effective, and an example to the world. When we fail to do so, it has the exact opposite effect," they said. In Gaza, two Palestinians were killed today as an Israeli drone struck vehicles in the southern city of Rafah. This follows an Israeli airstrike.

0: Sunday that killed three Palestinians in a tent in the Al-Mawasi area of Khan Yunis, which Israel previously designated as a so-called safe zone. On Saturday, separate Israeli strikes killed at least five Palestinians in Gaza. Those attacks came on the one-year anniversary of the U.S.-brokered so-called ceasefire agreement. Palestinian officials say Israel violated the deal more than 5,100 times in attacks that killed at least 1,471 Palestinians and injured nearly 5,200 others. This is Neil Albuhesi, whose home was damaged in Israeli strike.
1: Where would they go? They will stay in the streets. Where? There's no shelter or anything. All empty areas are filled. All is filled with tents in the north, the south, and in the middle where we are living. We started living this tragedy as well. There's no choice left for humans. There's no desire to live with this situation that we are in.
0: Russian attacks on Ukraine killed at least six civilians Sunday, including a strike on a grocery store in Kharkiv that killed three people and 20 injured. That followed Russian missile strikes in the southeastern Ukraine on Saturday that killed 20 people, including three children. Elsewhere, Russia bombed a power plant in the city of Kharkiv Sunday, setting it on fire. The attack came after President Trump wrote on Truth Social, quote, "Effective immediately, there's an energy ceasefire in the war between Russia and Ukraine. Both parties have agreed," he said. Ukrainian President Volodymyr Zelensky said the announcement caught him off guard, calling it, quote, "news to me," unquote. On Saturday, President Trump told reporters at the White House he thinks, quote, "it's time for Ukraine to get a new president," unquote. Trump's remarks came after the White House said it had reached a deal with the Kremlin to suspend sanctions on Russian diesel exports until April in order to lower fuel prices before the midterm elections. Speaking to ABC News, President Zelensky said he would organize elections and stop attacking Russian energy sites if President Putin agreed to a 60-day ceasefire.
2: Tell Putin, give us 2 months. 60 days of total ceasefire, 60 days, and we will organize elections. Of course, we will be ready for any choice of our people. Exactly. We are ready for a ceasefire. We are ready to begin from any kind of steps of de-escalation. We are ready for energy ceasefire, not to attack energy both sides.
0: In India, protests against the right-wing government of Prime Minister Narendra Modi rocked Delhi over the weekend. Police detained thousands of people Saturday, including the three leaders of the youth-led Cockroach Janta Party, Abhijit Dipka, Saurav Das, and Ashutosh Ranka. Authorities had intercepted their flight from Mumbai to New Delhi to prevent a large demonstration. A magistrate judge ordered them released Sunday on the condition that they not breach peace for 1 year. After their release, the leaders vowed to continue protesting, even as they accused Modi's government of waging war on its own citizens and creating an atmosphere of fear. Today, Rahul Gandhi, the leader of the opposition Congress Party, is leading a march towards the Supreme Court. This is Neha Bora, the national president of the All India Students Association.
3: So I think there is hope, and that's the only reason why people have the courage to come down onto the streets now. Because there is hope that not only can you fight against these people who rule, who claim to rule with an iron fist, and they did rule with an iron fist, not only can you fight them, you can also defeat them in some way or form. And this hope is infectious, and that is why it keeps spreading in this entire country. Fear is infectious, of course, but hope is also infectious.
0: We'll go to New Delhi after headlines. The U.S. Justice Department is looking into whether the five major TV networks that make up the White House TV press pool broke federal antitrust law last month. In September, news departments at ABC, CBS, CNN, NBC, and Fox News briefly halted their shared rotation of White House coverage after CNN was pulled from a scheduled assignment from the White House. The networks reportedly found out about the probe on Friday when the Justice Department's antitrust division sent letters demanding records of internal communications. Last month, CNN, MS Now, and Politico sued over their ban from the White House. A Trump-appointed federal judge issued a temporary order requiring the White House to restore their access, with a ruling on a potential longer-lasting injunction expected Tuesday. A federal judge has ordered the Trump administration to stop running government-funded TV ads that promote President Trump, finding they're likely unlawful. In her ruling, U.S. District Judge Jennifer Rochon of New York blocked the Trump administration from spending public funds to distribute the ads. She also said it must cancel, quote, any slot, placement, reservation, or arrangement for the airing or dissemination of the challenged advertisements, unquote. The ruling took effect immediately, covering any ads that were set to air later Sunday night. But the Justice Department, in a weekend filing, said the ad buy was slated to end on Sunday. The ads began running on national TV in September, using millions of dollars from the Department of Homeland Security. A federal judge issued a temporary order on Friday blocking the deportation of Oscar Bergal, the 28-year-old man shot by an ICE agent on Thursday in the Marble Hill neighborhood of New York City. The order also prohibits federal agents from moving him to any facility outside the Southern or Eastern districts of New York or the District of New Jersey unless the court approves it first. Bergal was behind the wheel of his car when he was shot in the neck with his 5-year-old son in the back seat. As plainclothes ICE agents approached the vehicle with weapons drawn. On Saturday, hundreds of people, including families and children, rallied in Herald Square to protest ICE and to demand accountability. Demonstrators marched to call for an end to ICE operations in New York City and justice for immigrant families. This is protester Tanya Nunez.
4: We demand justice for Oscar and all victims of ICE terror.
0: In Houston, Texas, ICE agents struck and injured a man with their vehicle on Saturday after he ran from them on foot. An ICE spokesperson said agents were trying to stop a vehicle carrying Jose Mendoza Cervantes, the person the operation was targeting, and Miguel Padre Hernandez. In the footage, the ICE vehicle can be seen running over Padre Hernandez. They broke his legs. And he was scheduled to undergo surgery on Sunday. During a rally in Tennessee Saturday, President Trump repeatedly misnamed Michigan's Democratic Senate candidate, Dr. Abdul El-Sayed, as Mohammed, calling him a jihadist.
5: Like Mohammed El-Sayed. I call him Mohammed. Somebody said, his name isn't Mohammed. It's Abdul. I said, to me, it's Mohammed. I'm the president. I can call him whatever the hell I want. To me, he's Mohammed, and he's a radical jihadist.
0: Dr. Abdul El-Sayed responded to the attacks by saying, quote, he knows my name is Abdul. He says it every day, but he's not just attacking me. He's attacking all of us, unquote. In Tennessee, Krista Pike was discharged from a hospital Saturday and sent back to death row at the Deborah Johnson Rehabilitation Center in Nashville. Pike survived two doses of pentobarbital meant to kill her at a botched execution attempt on September 30th. Tennessee Governor Bill Lee has postponed executions through the end of the year pending an investigation. He's not responded to calls from Krista Pike's lawyers to commute her sentence from death to life in prison. If he takes no action before leaving office January 16th, the decision will fall to the victor of Tennessee's gubernatorial race in November. Democrat Jerry Green has called for a moratorium on executions, while Republican candidate, current U.S. Senator Marsha Blackburn wrote, quote, "The answer is simple. Bring back the electric chair and deliver justice for these victims swiftly," she said. The Trump administration placed sanctions on the International Criminal Court Friday, just hours after a former ICC judge, Navi Pillay, was awarded the Nobel Peace Prize. The court condemned the sanctions and urged its 125 member countries to come to its defense. The U.S. has already sanctioned 17 ICC judges and officials. To see our interview about Navi Pillay, the new Nobel Peace Prize winner, go to democracynow.org. And President Trump appointed conservative commentator Katie Zakaria to serve as White House press secretary, replacing Karoline Leavitt. Zakaria has spread anti-abortion disinformation, including a conspiracy theory linking the abortion pill mifepristone to Nazi Germany. In a November 2025 post on X, Zakaria falsely claimed mifepristone is, quote, connected to the manufacturer of the deadly gas Zyklon B, unquote. Zakaria is a former Department of Homeland Security spokesperson, current advisor to Trump Media and Technology Group. And those are some of the headlines. This is Democracy Now!, democracynow.org. Coming up, we go to India, where thousands have been arrested amidst massive protests against the government of Narendra Modi. Stay with us.

0: Helado Tropical and a new collaboration by Helado Negro and Reina Tropical. This is Democracy Now!, democracynow.org. I'm Mimi Goodman.
1: And I'm Anjali Kamath. Welcome to all our listeners and viewers from across the country and around the world. In India, the right-wing government of Narendra Modi is facing its biggest challenge yet in 12 years in power, as tens of thousands of people have taken to the streets to protest what they call vote theft. At issue is the deletion of 130 million names from the voter rolls, and the vast majority of those deletions are believed to be opposed to Prime Minister Modi's ruling BJP party. The protests are being led by students and the youth Cockroach Movement and joined by leaders from the opposition parties. They're demanding the resignation of the Chief Election Commissioner, Gyanesh Kumar, and an overhaul of the electoral system. The Cockroach Movement started after the Chief Justice of India's Supreme Court compared unemployed youth to cockroaches earlier this year. Today, in one of the largest recent protests in India's capital of New Delhi, India's main opposition leader, Rahul Gandhi of the Congress Party, is leading a march to the Supreme Court of India. Speaking to reporters earlier today, Gandhi reiterated the call for the election commissioner to resign.
2: Narendra Modi is blocking the whole town. He's putting 30, 40,000 police people outside. For what? Because the opposition is asking one question. Prove to us that you have not cheated in the election. Prove to us that you've not cheated in the election.
0: The Modi government put New Delhi in lockdown ahead of Saturday's protests, canceling trains to the city, shutting down metro stations, even suspending mobile internet in large parts of Delhi. Tens of thousands of security forces, including paramilitary and police, were mobilized across the city, and at least 7,000 people were detained Saturday alone, including protest leaders, lawyers, and journalists. This is a protester speaking to reporters from inside a van where he was detained.
3: The Modi government is scared of us. That is why we have been picked up from halfway. We didn't even know where they were trying to bring us.
4: This is just fear, and they are afraid of us because they have done something wrong, and you cannot do something wrong with the people of this country, man.
0: Several Cockroach Movement leaders were also arrested right off the plane as they arrived in Delhi for the protest Saturday morning. After being released the next morning, Saurav Das, one of the leaders of the Cockroach People's Party, vowed protests would continue.
5: The protests are on. The protests will go on.
6: The youth of the country have woken up. The youth of the country are asking for accountability. The peaceful protests will go on until they fix accountability. And now the protests will not only happen in Delhi, but in the whole country.
1: On Saturday, the United Nations human rights spokesperson expressed concern over the mass detentions in India. In response, the Indian mission in Geneva responded on X that the UN's concerns were, quote, misplaced and constitute an unwarranted interference in the internal affairs of India, asserting that India is the world's largest democracy.
0: For more, we're joined by two guests in Delhi. Janvi Sen is the managing editor of The Wire, an independent news website in India. And joining us from the streets of New Delhi, Shoaib Danial, political editor of Scroll, another Indian independent news website. Shoaib, you were arrested on Saturday. You are out now. Describe what's happening in the streets and why these massive protests are happening, and also the response to thousands being arrested.
7: The protests are happening over one issue, Amy, which is the rigging of the voter rolls, as Anjali pointed out. 130 million Indians have got kicked off the voter rolls in a process that could at best be described as arbitrary. The deletions have affected Muslims far more than they have affected other Indians. So there is a very, very racial element in what this program represents. And these protests are coming after months of this exercise going on. And they represent an outpouring of anger, of frustration at what many Indians feel is the fact that their democracy is being taken away. We fought really hard for a democracy in 1947, and it feels like the right to vote is being taken away, and really everything else is downstream from that. On Saturday, we saw something unprecedented in India. Delhi was locked down, as you very correctly phrased it. There were tens of thousands of policemen, paramilitary forces on the streets. The entire city was barricaded. The entire city center was barricaded. Internet was shut off. The police unleashed violence on these. You know, most of the protesters are actually kids. It's very much a Gen Z protest in many ways. The bulk of the protesters are young kids. I just met a couple of kids who are 18, who are in first year in college. They've come here. And again, they were brutalized. They were arrested. This happened yesterday and the day before. And today we've had a kind of turning of the tide, so to speak, where the Congress Party, which is in the main opposition, has actually put its strength, cadre strength out onto the street. And we've seen some pretty remarkable scenes of the very same parts of Delhi, which were completely barricaded, which are completely blocked off, which are completely empty. They're filled with protesters today, and the police today have not or cannot do anything about it.
1: I want to bring Janhvi Sen into the conversation, managing editor of The Wire, another independent news website in India. Janhvi, you've also been out in the streets. Can you explain why protesters are marching to the Supreme Court of India right now?
8: So this began by a call from the leaders of the opposition who wanted to submit a memorandum to the Chief Justice of India about their concerns with what's happening within the Election Commission of India. And as you were mentioning earlier, you know, one of the chief demands, though of course not the only demand, has been the resignation of the Chief Election Commissioner. And the opposition has been trying to go to different constitutional authorities about this. They first tried to meet the Election Commission itself. They were underway. They have had a meeting with the President of India, Draupadi Murmu, and then they wanted to go to the Chief Justice of India, who sits in the Supreme Court, to submit a memorandum to him. He has denied them a meeting, and that is why now this march has become a people's march, with all of them heading towards this constitutional authority, which they feel should safeguard the rights of Indian people, especially this very basic right to vote.
1: And Janhvi, there's also concerns about excessive brutality from police and other security forces who were on the streets over the weekend, particularly on Saturday. Can you talk a little bit about this? And you were on the streets as well, what you witnessed.
8: No, absolutely. I think it was, in fact, both on Saturday and Sunday, very heavy-handed behavior from the police and the paramilitary of different kinds, detaining people, putting them into police buses. And then several people were hit, they were mistreated, women were manhandled. There were also allegations, we saw this happen, women protesters being taken into buses where there were no women constables, which is illegal. Women protesters being detained after dark, which is also illegal. And then what another tactic that the police has now perfected is to detain protesters and then to drive them around in these buses for hours and drop them off in extremely far-flung corners of the city from where it's very difficult to make it back. Often it's difficult to contact people that you know. They have also tried to take people's phones and make them delete footage. One of the very concerning things that we've been seeing is also the detentions of journalists. You were mentioning how Shoaib too was detained on Saturday. My colleagues and I almost faced a similar situation, and so many journalists both yesterday and today, despite wearing press cards, saying again and again that they're from the media and they're here to cover what's happening, have been treated in this way, as have senior leaders of opposition parties. There were very stark and troubling visuals yesterday of a member of parliament from one of the left parties, the CPIM, John Brittas, who said he was pinned down by paramilitary personnel inside one of these detention buses, and then had trouble breathing. He had to be taken to the hospital. So really, yes, we have been seeing very heavy-handed behavior on the side of the police and the paramilitary forces, and they seem to be able to do this despite the Supreme Court having a hearing early yesterday morning, where they said that, you know, no illegal detention should take place. Journalists and lawyers doing their job should not be detained. Despite that, we have not seen a change in that behavior over Sunday as well.
1: Shoaib, I wanted to get your reaction to what the Indian mission in Geneva posted on X in response to criticism from the UN Human Rights Office, expressing concern over the mass detention of protesters. And the response began by saying, India is the world's largest democracy, and the right to peaceful assembly is guaranteed by our constitution, safeguarded by robust institutions, an independent judiciary, and free media. Do the people on the streets agree with this?
7: I think now increasingly what was a banal fact about India is now not true. And this is exactly what the protests are about. We're seeing, I think this is true for democracies across the world. We have, India still maintains a veneer of democracy. We're still wearing the clothes of democracy. But inside, there is something rotten. So elections are held. The elections are multi-party elections. On paper, everybody has a right to contest. But of course, we are seeing right from things which are actually legal, which I think are there in other democracies like the US also, the fact that the BJP has so much money. So even if everything were above the board, the BJP just starts, you know, 100 meters ahead on the starting line when the race starts, just on money. They have so much money. But they also now have institutions. You know, you asked why people are marching to the Supreme Court today. Now, these voter roll deletions were contested in the Supreme Court as they were happening. And the Supreme Court just did not do anything. It spun this incredibly legal, complex lawyer's web, but eventually it did not do anything to stop it. It gave a carte blanche to the Modi government. And there is a lot of anger actually on the streets against the Supreme Court. As you pointed out, you know, this is one of the greatest ironies, is that the cockroach movement actually arises from a stray comment made by the Chief Justice of India. So there is anger against the Supreme Court for not doing its job. The Supreme Court is the guardian of our constitution. It's meant to protect our rights. And again, like in other democracies, I think American viewers would also empathize. The Supreme Court is just not seen to be doing that job. And the SIR, the voter roll division, is seen to be a really egregious part of that. So in a way, this march to the Supreme Court is really, really interesting, because Rahul Gandhi and other protesters are trying to politicize the Supreme Court's role in this matter.
0: You know, it's really interesting what's happening around the world, Janvi. You have these mass protests in France led by the youth around issues of affordability and education. You have mass protests in Spain that have led the prime minister to call for a snap election November 29th, and he's dissolved the parliament. And now you have these mass protests in India. I'm wondering what you think this means for the Modi government.
8: I think these protests are going to be impossible for the government to ignore, even though it seems to be trying really hard. All the messaging we've seen coming from leaders of Modi's party, that's the Bharatiya Janata Party, have been attempts to show that this is just the opposition trying to make this an anarchic situation, that they don't have an agenda, that they're just, you know, trying to create chaos. But it's not sitting. And I think one of the reasons why we also saw the targeting of journalists was that they realized that building that narrative is not working. We have a chief election commissioner who faced some pretty damning, expose in a very big newspaper about the way he was functioning. And since then, we have heard absolutely nothing from him. We don't know where he is. And of course, this is in a country where the prime minister has not given a press conference ever since he was elected as the prime minister of this country. So perhaps the chief election commissioner is simply following in his footsteps by quickly disappearing from public sight when things become a little difficult. But I think, yes, this tactic of ignoring, this tactic of trying to suppress narratives and suppress people has not been working. We are seeing how today so many more people have gathered. This the rally that Shoaib is at right now is very, very large. And so I think, you know, no matter what narrative they try to build, this is not going to go away.
0: Janvi Sen of The Wire, Shoaib Daniel from The Scroll, both independent news websites in India. Daniel was one of those thousands arrested on Saturday and will continue to cover these protests. Coming up, it's Indigenous Peoples Day. We'll speak with the Native American activist Leonard Peltier, who spent almost 50 years behind bars. Stay with us.

0: 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I'm Amy Goodman with Anjali Kamat.
1: Today is Indigenous Peoples Day, a day to honor Indigenous people, their history, their cultures, their ongoing struggles for justice and sovereignty. We turn now to Leonard Peltier, one of the world's most prominent champions for Indigenous rights. He's a longtime political prisoner who spent nearly half a century behind bars for a crime he says he did not commit. Last year, in the final hours of his administration, President Biden commuted Leonard Peltier's sentence. Leonard is now home, but his conviction has not been overturned, and he remains under home confinement. His story is the subject of a remarkable new documentary called Free Leonard Peltier. The film draws on decades of archival footage to examine Leonard Peltier's case and the half-century-long movement to free him. This is the film's trailer.
2: There's some firing now.
3: What do you remember about the shootout?
4: I felt the bullets going by my head.
2: This right, there's surely going to be some blood spilled here.
5: I want to ask you about the dead agents. Did you kill them?
4: No, I did not kill them.
6: Leonard turned 80 last week. In a couple of months, he'll begin his 50th year of incarceration.
7: Native activist Leonard Peltier
8: is an American Indian accused of murdering two FBI agents.
5: Do you think that you'll ever be released from prison?
4: If enough people look at the evidence, yes.
9: They say we don't have no civil rights. They're terrorizing these people on the reservation.
8: The American Indian Movement.
10: We have found it necessary to force the white man to listen.
11: That kicked the door open.
4: We found documents where the government had tried to illegally buy Indian lands.
12: It's always because of the land.
13: The government said that they were going to use paramilitary forces, and they wanted to be able to shoot to kill.
14: As a result of that firefight, two FBI agents died.
15: They needed to get a man. The government did so many things wrong.
16: We want to wake up the little people, expose U.S. government and FBI conspiracy.
15: I came across a teletype that contradicted the primary piece of evidence.
17: We want to talk about what this FBI has been doing, and we want to discuss cause and reason.
10: We only want the white man to live up to his own law.
3: The feds were saying shoot to kill.
18: That alone ought to be enough to make the authorities hang their head in shame.
19: We're continuing on this battle because we want to bring Leonard home.
4: I am someone that's trying to make a better life for my people.
0: That's the trailer for the new documentary, Free Leonard Peltier. The film's being released today, Indigenous Peoples Day, co-directed by Jesse Shortbull and David France. On Friday, I spoke to France and Leonard Peltier, who joined from his home on the Turtle Mountain Band of Chippewa Reservation in Belcourt, North Dakota. I began by asking Leonard Peltier what Indigenous Peoples Day means to him. And Leonard, if you can talk about what happened in the last hours of the Biden administration. In fact, I believe it was announced when he was getting in the car with Trump to go to Trump's inauguration that you heard that you would be released from prison.
20: I actually didn't hear until... for certain was until Biden only had a couple days or a few hours, whatever left, whatever it was, he didn't have much time left. And that's when I actually heard that I was getting commutation on their home confinement. At least it was out of a prison cell, but I'm still basically under, jurisdiction of an illegal conviction. I was never legally convicted. I was never legally indicted. So everything when they put up evidence that's false, that's not a hearing. And that's been proven over and over that the grand jury hearing was fake. The trial had admitted racists on a jury. The judge was overturned numerous times for making racial statements against Native people. So I never did get a trial. That was all fake. But I still spent all the time. They wanted me to die in prison. So thanks to you, the people, you're the ones that helped get me out of here. First of all, I would like to thank everybody for allowing me to be here and to make my presentation, let you know how I still feel as I did 50 years ago or longer. I'm still an activist and a warrior for the people, and I will continue until I die. But Indigenous Day is a day that's long overdue for any type of recognition, any type of appreciation that the natives of this country, this continent, had to offer to humanity. Some people became greedy and selfish and murderous, and they tried to exterminate us because they wanted it all for themselves. Well, 500 years later, we're still here, and I'm still talking, and I'm going to talk till I die. I am not going to give up because we are not free yet. We are in danger. Trump and these organizations are talking about doing away with our reservations and our treaties and everything else. That's it. That's it for us. If we lose those, we're done. It's over with. We're vanished, as they called us in the 50s and 60s, the vanishing Americans. And we have a right, as much as anybody in the world on earth, to defend themselves. And that's what we do. We defend ourselves. We weren't out looking to go to war or hurt anybody or kill anybody. That's not what we were about. We want our freedom. Indigenous Day is another day for us, to express these feelings, to let the world know that we're still here and we're going to stay here. You're not going to get rid of us. I'm here on this day to say thanks to all of you who support us.
0: I want to go to two clips of the new film Free Leonard Peltier and then talk to the co-director. This clip features Leonard Peltier and three other AIM activists, that's American Indian Movement activists, arrested in connection with the shootout at Pine Ridge in 1975. They discuss how the fighting began.
11: Come on, you guys, time to be warriors. Get your guns and go up there and protect the elders.
14: We responded and we ran towards the jumping bull. We were met by individuals that were firing upon the houses. We had no idea who these individuals were.
21: We heard it was an attack by some of the goons.
11: I don't know really how the gunfight started. My main concern was the safety of our people.
21: I ran into the houses because there was little babies there, burning children. Got them out of there.
22: God, it just happened so fast.
0: That was Dino Butler, Bob Robidoux, and Leonard Peltier, and then Norman Brown. This clip goes back to November 14, 1975. Oregon State Police stopped a motorhome. Leonard Peltier was inside. This is another clip from Free Leonard Peltier.
14: And just as he's getting on, here goes this mobile home. He decided to stop us, claim the glory. The deputy sheriff says that he heard two shots, so he fires at the vehicle. Leonard saw that when running into the fields. The deputy sheriff fired at him, but he escaped.
0: And that was the voice of the AIM leader, American Indian Movement leader, Dennis Banks. All in Free Leonard Peltier. David France is the co-director with Jesse Shortbull. David, talk about the making of this film.
23: The making, I guess, really for me goes back almost 50 years, because as you said, I was a witness to the news reports around the events of 1975 and then the efforts to find Leonard, which was and remains, I think, the largest and longest FBI manhunt in history. It's a story that galvanized my understanding of justice, social justice. And when I realized that Leonard was approaching his 50th anniversary, I visited him in Coleman in Central Florida and asked him for permission to tell his story. And it was a conversation that took some time before he agreed that we could do it. And one of those conditions was that we put together an indigenous team of filmmakers to lead in the making of the film.
0: And when you talk about the longest manhunt in FBI history, Leonard had escaped to Canada. Meanwhile, Bob Robideau and Dina Butler were put on trial.
23: Correct.
0: And they were acquitted.
23: They were found not guilty by reason of self-defense.
0: And so the search by the state was for another jury, another court.
23: What's really clear from the record is that after they lost that case against those two men, those co-defendants, they were prepared to do anything to convict Leonard Peltier. That included falsifying evidence, covering up exculpatory evidence, coercing people into giving false testimony, and it was a crime against the justice system after another in order to frame Leonard for the assassination of these two federal agents. And although he and his team were able to prove over and over that every bit of evidence used against him in his conviction was brought into question, he was never able to get a retrial. He was never able to get a hearing before the Supreme Court. And it had become, for him and for anybody watching it, one of the most Kafkaesque experiences in American history.
0: Leonard Peltier, there was a moment when President Biden, this is before he commuted your sentence, when President Biden apologized for the residential schools that people like you, indigenous children, were put in. Can you talk about growing up as a Native American in this country and what happened to you as a child?
20: I grew up in the era when we were just coming out of the times when this was actually a concentration camp. We couldn't leave the reservation without a pass. And that's even to go to shopping for groceries on the border towns of our nation. We're a nation. We're not reservations. We're nations. And we had to pay for that pass. I never got to go to town until I was about 6 years old, I think, something like that there, because we had to pay for it. We didn't have money to pay for stuff like that. So the racism was just so out. It was so out. It was just so obvious. It was not even trying to, they didn't even try to hide it. Of course, to us younger people, they started, they wouldn't be so vocal about it because they get their goddamn ass. And because we start fighting back. My generation started fighting back real strong.
0: Do you remember the first day you were taken to a residential school and what these residential schools were, where you were taken, where you were living?
20: My grandfather died in 1952, who was my hero. He was a very cultural person. He was very, very popular. And he passed. And my grandmother went up to the agency to see if they can get... My grandfather and grandmother was raising myself, my sister Betty, and my cousin Pauline. And... She went up to the agency to try to get some help because she had no way to support us and feed us and everything. And so in retaliation, they took us to the boarding school in Wapton, North Dakota. I mean, I tried to escape there from there at 10 years old. I fell in the Red River and almost drowned. So That was the type of conditions we had. When we got there, they took us to the barber room, the barber shop, and they buzz cut all our hair off, and then they we stripped us of all of our clothes, took our what clothes we had, and poured DDT over us. Some people said that they had, in their generation, they poured kerosene over them, but DDT is poison. And then we went to the shower and took a shower after that. But the brutality was, it was so open for the least violation of any kind of rule. And that's what, and all we were being taught was that we were saved by the white man from who came to our shores, because we were a bunch of savages here, and we didn't know nothing, and we did. I mean, it was just outright racism.
0: Leonard, I wanted to go to the year 2000. It was election day when President Clinton called into our station, WBAI, to talk about getting out the vote. Because the president of the United States was on the phone and you were in prison, yours was a case we had been covering for years, I got to ask him this question.
1: President Clinton, since it's rare to get you on the phone, let me ask you another question. That is, what is your position on granting Leonard Peltier, the Native American activist, executive clemency?
2: Well, I don't have a position I can announce yet. I believe there is a new application for him in there, and when I have time after the election's over, I'm going to review all the remaining executive clemency applications. And you know, see what the merits dictate. I will try to do what I think the right thing to do is based on the evidence.
0: That was part of President Clinton's response a quarter of a century ago when I asked him about whether he would free you from prison, Leonard Peltier. It would take another quarter of a century. At that time, the FBI staged a major demonstration. Talk about how rare that demonstration was.
20: It was not only rare, that was illegal. They cannot march in the streets with weapons. This is against the Constitution and the laws of the United States of America. And this is what we got to tell people. They were marching in the streets armed.
23: It's absolutely true. It was the first and only time that the FBI has staged a demonstration ever in public. And there were 500 people, FBI agents, former FBI agents, armed agents, who circled the White House in silent protest to warn the president of their position on any movement to free Leonard Peltier. And it was really a shocking display of the agency that had committed these crimes against Leonard, demanding that the civil government not overturn their campaign. And it was threatening, and it was certainly very effective.
0: I thought it was very interesting. The part of the film that deals with James Reynolds, and I wanted to ask Leonard, you about this. James Reynolds was the prosecutor in charge of the district that tried and convicted you. But he would go on to remove his name from the case. And he went on to sign a petition for your release based on FBI judicial and prosecutorial misconduct. He would campaign for your freedom.
20: Yes.
0: Talk about that.
20: Well, he wasn't the only one. The regional director of the FBI, Don Edwards, he was the third in line to be the director of the FBI. He was a committed supporter. They asked him, how come he was supporting me? And he said, well, I worked there. I know what they did to Leonard. And there's other FBI agents also that came forward and supported. And judges. Reynolds is just one of the latest ones that in the last 10 years came forward and mentioned about the illegal things. He said Leonard never committed no crimes on that reservation, which is true. Judge Haney, he was the main judge in the Eighth Circuit Court of Appeals on the murder weapon. He was sitting there, was going to overturn the case because the murder weapon was false. And all of a sudden he denied it. And so we find a document later on where the FBI agent made a phone call to Washington, D.C., and he said, I just left Judge Haney's office, and it went very well for us in the Peltier case. I will make a full report as soon as I get back to Washington. I want that report. That belongs to me. That belongs to my case. Why can't I get that? Why is this stuff being withheld from me to this day, over 50 years later?
0: Can you talk about getting documents under FOIA, David France?
23: There was a huge number of documents that have been released over the decades, but there are still tens of thousands of pages that have not been released and won't be released, despite litigation around them, on the basis of national security. That's the explanation that's been given to the courts. National security is keeping those documents from public view, including the ones that Leonard is seeking. You have to ask yourself what possible national security issue could be involved in this FBI campaign against Leonard and campaign against the American Indian Movement. And I can think of none, except what we discovered, that the United States declared that it was in the national interest, strategic national interest, to claim access to the minerals at Pine Ridge, including the minerals necessary for making atomic bombs. And that might be their explanation. It certainly wouldn't hold up today, but and yet they still maintain that they should not be released to the public.
0: When I did the question and answer after the film here in New York, talking to Holly Cook Macaro, who was a lobbyist with the NDN Collective fighting for your freedom, she talked about the importance of Deb Haaland, who's now running for governor of New Mexico, and Javier Becerra. At the time, he was health secretary under Biden, and he is now running for governor of California. The two of them working to have you freed. What did that mean to you, Leonard Peltier?
20: Well, it was kind of, I would say, soothing to know that we did have some victories. We are having some victories. It isn't total loss like it seemed to be for so many years that we were not making any gains. We were still living in the worst poverty, in the danger. They just passed a law here 6 months ago, where maybe a little bit longer, where if a Native woman is killed, they have to investigate immediately. Just think of that too. I mean, you know, they didn't have to investigate when an Indian woman was killed. And this is 2025. They just tried to pass a law where we can't buy back our own land. We beat the law, we defeated it, but nevertheless, this is what we're still facing today. Today, Indigenous Day, the day that's supposed to be honoring us, At least leave us alone. Let us lead our own lives. Let us do our own thing. We're not here to overthrow the United States government. That's not what we're here for. We just want to be left alone. Let us live our own lives. Let us have our own society we've had for thousands of years. What the hell? We don't want to be part of a government that's killing women, children, babies, and bombing every damn thing that they can, and talking about annihilating a race of people.
0: You're talking about the war in Iran.
20: That's right. Who wants to be part of that? I don't. We don't. We don't want to be part of that. That's what happened to us. So, you know, this is, we're supposed to celebrate Indigenous Day when we see this stuff still going on and still happening to us.
0: Leonard, I was hoping you'd be sitting here at the table. I was hoping that when the film came out in New York City, that you'd be there addressing the audience. There was a display of your artwork. We haven't even talked about the fact that you are an artist at the Friends Academy here in New York City. Yeah. Can you talk about what the conditions of your confinement are, though you are not in Coleman Prison or before that in Leavenworth?
20: Well, the conditions, I mean, is a million times better than that prison cell. I mean, you know, 6 by 9 feet with another person living with another person. And that's not very much room. That's 3 feet of space. I now have a couple of acres here, and I got a nice little house Native people bought for me, not the government.
0: And David France, what are you hoping to do with this film, Free Leonard Peltier?
23: Bringing Leonard's story to the public again, because I think many years ago his story was very well known, to remind people that the history, the horrible history, genocidal history of the United States government against indigenous people is not a thing of the distant past. With the stories that Leonard tells about being confined to his reservation as a child, being taken away from his home to strip him of his culture and his connection to his people and spirituality. The idea that in Leonard's lifetime, it was illegal for indigenous people to practice their own religious ceremonies. This happened within Leonard's lifetime, and it's still happening in very important ways. And that's one of the reasons why he's still being repressed by the government, and it's and telling his story as he is constantly aware of is a way to demand that kind of reckoning from the U.S. government and the American people.
0: That's David France, co-director with Jesse Schorpel of the new Netflix documentary, Free Leonard Peltier. And longtime indigenous activist Leonard Peltier himself, his sentence commuted last year in the final hours of the Biden administration after almost 50 years in prison. Leonard spoke to us from his home on the Turtle Mountain Band of Chippewa Reservation in Belport, North Dakota. This breaking news, federal officials have just carried out a dawn raid of Congressmember Ilhan Omar's house. And that does it for this show. Steal the Story, Please. The documentary about Democracy Now! Will be viewable online for the first time, an exclusive special

You live in a very, very old place. And the Aboriginal people have lived here for 40,000, 50,000, 60,000 years. They didn't sell it to anybody. They didn't give it away for toys. They didn't trade it in for houses up the coast. They had it stolen off them. They had it nicked off them. People of Australia,

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Sounds wild. Hi, I'm Riley Woodford for the Alaska Department of Fish and Game. On a clear, starry summer night in southeast Alaska, a volunteer with the Alaska Bat Monitoring Program is driving slowly down a road. She has a microphone mounted to the roof of her car, connected to a bat detector next to her, and she can hear the calls of bats flying over the road. She'll drive this route once every 2 weeks this summer, listening for bats. The detector records the call, and a GPS notes the location. With the help of almost 150 volunteers in six communities across southeast Alaska, biologists have learned a great deal about Alaska's bats since monitoring began in 2014. They've documented the presence of species that were not known to be in Alaska, and they're gaining a better understanding of their distribution and the habitats where bats are found. Two factors fuel the interest in bats: white nose syndrome and translocation. White nose syndrome is a fungal disease that infects bats in the winter during hibernation. Since 2005, millions of bats in the eastern United States and the Midwest have died from this disease, and it's spreading. In the spring of 2016, an infected and dying bat was found near Seattle, more than 1,300 miles from the nearest known case in the Midwest. How the sick bat got to Washington is unknown, but biologists suspect it hitched a ride on some form of transportation and was translocated. For Sounds Wild, I'm Riley Woodford. Sounds Wild is brought to you by the Alaska Department of Fish and Game.

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0: I've been trying to swim a lot, you know. You always hear swimming's the best exercise, but have you seen how fat whales are? And whales, they're like swimming all the time. It's not working, whales. Not working. Whales always kind of sound depressed, don't they? Rejected by eHarmony. My Facebook friends forgot my birthday. Why am I so bad at hide and seek? Fish always find me. Wouldn't it be great if we found out whales were in complete denial about how huge they are? It's mostly water weight. A lot of water weight. Once after a show, someone came up to me and they're like, you know, whales aren't fat, they have a layer of blubber. I thought calling myself Big Bone was a cop-out. Blubber, that's like the opposite of muscle. It goes like muscular, tone, flabby, and then like a mile away is blubber. Fat made a noise, would be blubber. Damn you, Plankton, you don't even taste good. Plankton, that can't be that high in calories. That's got to be frustrating for some whales. All they eat is plankton. I only eat plankton. You know, the fish are like, and cupcakes. Just plankton sprinkled on pizza. It's mostly water weight. I do love whales. I don't want you to get the wrong idea. But it's not like there are people that are anti-whale anyway. You know, it's like, oh, don't bring up whales around my dad. He'll go off.
1: Damn whales are all fat and lazy. Living off the government. Taking our jobs. Blah, blah, blah, blah. Blah, blah, blah. Blah, blah, blah, blah, blah, blah.
0: Whales must have poor body image. Can you imagine having a part of your body called a blowhole? And it's on top of your head? You think when whales get older, they have less control over their blowhole? They're just in the middle of a normal conversation. What do you say? You and I grab some plankton. Excuse me. This is so embarrassing. I was just in the Indian Ocean and my stomach really can't handle it. The old whale geography diarrhea joke. Coming in handy. You always hear number one killer of whales, mankind, you know, as if there's tons of competition. Let's take a look at the leaderboard of whale killers. Still number one, mankind. Number two, the pelican with a machine gun. And a distant third, the lion on a jet ski. Back to you, Bill. I do love whales. Went whale watching. I don't know if you've ever done that. We were sitting there for a couple hours, and then I saw a whale. And I tell you, I realized I had wasted half a day. I had paid $100 to see something I wouldn't watch on television. We were told by the captain, or more accurately, slurred at. By the way, when are you a captain and when are you just a drunk guy with a boat? Because based on our captain, we should start calling homeless people boatless people. Because if they had a boat, they'd be a captain. Our captain, Captain Morgan, he told us the whale we saw was a sperm whale. Yeah, I don't know who came up with that name, maybe like an 8-year-old boy? I was thinking sperm whale or booger whale. Sperm whale, really? There wasn't one scientist back then to be like, well, obviously we're not really going to call it the sperm whale. This is going to be in textbooks. Come on, people. Sperm whale, there was, what kind of mindset would you have to be in? Yeah, to me it looks like a giant sperm. Yeah, to me it looks like you shouldn't be naming animals. And please don't open a hot dog stand. Even if I thought something looked like a sperm, I wouldn't admit it.
1: Jim, what do you think that whale looks like?
2: Well, it certainly doesn't look like a sperm. Let's get that out of the way.
0: Even if I was asked to look through a microscope and identify sperm, I'd be like, oh, look at that, miniature whales.
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And the carnival immediately begins, gradually mixing rain, thunder, bullfight, football, playground, war, penny arcade. Babylon fading.

things forever. In the 1800s, there was a cowboy named Coloma from a town called Gold Town. Now,

Alyeska Resort supports operations of KEUL. Some of our volunteers work for the resort. 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

If you have a business in the Turnagain Arm area, call or email us with information and we'll let our friends, neighbors, and visitors know what you're up to. Our phone number is Ski City. 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

state of suspension. Tomorrow the heat will rise and mist will hide the marshy fields, the mango and the cashew trees, which only now they're clearing the brush from under. Rusted husks of blown up trucks line the roadway north of town, like passing through a

somebody will be peddling vials of penicillin stolen out of all the medical kits sent to the countryside. And in a bare workshop, they'll be molding plastic into little prosthetic limbs for the children of this artist, and for those who farm the soil that received his bitter seed.

Beethoven to Bernstein is a classical music program playing the big hits of well-renowned composers: Chopin, Tchaikovsky, Strauss, Ravel, Copland, and many more, mostly in the form of orchestral, chamber, and piano music. 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

Hi, this is Jay Lane of Moon Alice from San Francisco, California. In my past lives, I've also been known to play with Primus, Bob Weir's Rat Dog, and the Charlie Hunter Trio. Whenever I'm in Alaska, I listen to Glacier City Radio, KEUL FM 88.9 Girdwood.

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2: Yeah.
1: Oh, wow. Hi, I'm Ken Rundle.
3: And I'm MJ.
4: Hello, hello, hello. This is Roger the Falcon.
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6: 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And this is the Flower Power Hour with Ken and MJ.
1: Hey, hey, baby, when the levee breaks on the Nerd Reich, it'll be as clear as the driven snow that Satan, your kingdom must come down. Until then, I need a miracle every day, thank you very much. See, I'm just loping along through the cosmos, little by little, wondering what 7 and 7 is compared to the Father of Night, full of darkness.
7: What?
1: Darkness that says...
8: Even a deport deacon sang the immigrant song.
7: What?

0: Скажите, товарищу, как вы подумаете о нашем городе?
1: Excuse me, but my friend would like to know how much you enjoy our city so far.
2: Actually, I haven't been here too long.
1: Il n'y a pas été beaucoup dans ici.
0: Ну, рассказывайте мне, да или нет.
1: Oh, you want to know yes or no?
2: Well, tell him yes. It's a beautiful city.
3: Не кричайте, слышаю.
1: He says he can shout, don't hear you.
4: The crabs?

0: Have you seen the palace?
1: Not yet, but I certainly intend...
0: Oh, you must. You must. It won't be here much longer, you know. They are cleaning it.
2: Bonne dienstvenue?
0: Are you alone?
1: Yes.
0: No. We are here with you.
1: Oh, I see what you mean. No.
0: Yes.
3: The Flower Power Owl. It's like an incredible edible for your soul.
4: Try not to choke on your own drool.

0: return you to Act 3 of...
1: Going up!
2: How many are we? Here?
3: Three.
2: You don't want to count the elevator boy?
3: Yeah,
2: three or four.
3: Four?
2: But of course, there's your family.
3: But they're not traveling with me.
2: Where?
3: Where I'm going.
2: But you're here. And here we are.

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1: Coming to you from the Bamboo Peace Palace in Eureka Springs, Arkansas.
2: Inside the George Carlin Memorial Studio.
3: Welcome to the present. Gone again.
2: And this hour, we're saluting Robert Anthony Plant, born in 1948 in West Bromwich, a town in the Black Country of Staffordshire, England.
1: We just heard his take on a Blind Joe Taggart song called Satan, Your Kingdom Must Come Down.
2: That version, recorded live at the Americana Awards in 2026 at Ryman Auditorium in Nashville.
1: He was honored with a Lifetime Achievement Award.
2: We also heard Plant with Page, Bonham & Jones. Led Zeppelin's Immigrant Song opened up the hour.
1: Witty's son Arlo Guthrie followed that with Deportee, subtitled Plane Wreck at Los Gatos.
2: That's a famous protest song originally written as a poem by his father, Woody.
1: And that was Bob Weir singing lead for the Grateful Dead on I Need a Miracle from their LP Shakedown Street, 1978.
2: Just around the audio bend, Little Drops of Rain, Whisper of the Pain.
1: We find out how we've learned how to get burned.
2: Our father's in the fireplace and our dog lies hypnotized.
1: And we're contemplating the ocean in a boat in the Strait of Hormuz.
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1: I feel like the boomers stopped the Vietnam War, and then they got a president to resign. And I feel like the lizard people were like, that's not going to happen again. And then they kind of took over the media, and now they got us looking at each other rather than them.
2: Meanwhile,
3: he's kept right on speaking his mind and speaking to the moment. Please welcome Jesse Wells.

0: you taking?
1: We don't have much time, and there's a lot you have to know.
0: Now listen carefully.
2: No, I just want to talk about expediency.
0: According to the right...
3: I'll take it from here.
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0: Meanwhile, in a tea house in Saigon.
1: It's weird how Trump still complains about Obama, Biden, Hillary, and even Rosie O'Donnell for some damn reason. But he never says a word about any of the men who supposedly tried to assassinate him. Not one thing. Totally f***ing weird.
2: This is Jeff Scott Baxter.

0: Now that we have attained control, we must pull together as one, like a twin, keeping the prophecy of power as enthusiasm.
1: Father of night, father of day, father who taketh the darkness away, father who teacheth the bird to fly, builder of rainbows up in the sky, father of

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0: We heard Dylan do Father of Night, backed up by a chorus of three women, Hilda Harris, Albertine Robinson, and Maritha Stewart.
1: Robert Plant teamed up with Alison Krauss, covering a tune Plant did with Zeppelin, When the Levee Breaks.
0: Also, the poster boy of protest songs, Jesse Wells. That version of the Nerd Reich was performed live at the 25th Annual Americana Awards.
1: Jesse was nominated for Artist of the Year, and he brought the crowd to its feet with that song.
0: Yeah, they absolutely loved it, and Jesse got to meet his idol, Robert Plant, that same night.
1: Yeah, so don't be surprised if Jesse plays a Led Zeppelin song on tour sometime soon.
0: Yeah, that'd be cool.
1: His performance was a standout moment of the night, tackling contemporary politics and power dynamics.
0: We also heard Thank You from Led Zeppelin too, and we rolled Doobies for you.
3: Thank you.
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1: Written by Pat Simmons, and it featured guitar by Jeff Skunk Baxter. Skunk will be back with the Holy Modal Rounders in a bit.
0: Plus, we hear from a female folk singer who left us way too early.
1: But first, Johnny Eccles talks to us about the song Seven and Seven Is by Love.
6: That song was kind of a Dylan-esque folk song, and Kenny and I went down to Thomas Organ, and they gave Kenny an overdrive pedal for the bass. And on this record, we wanted to do something different, so they gave me a tremolo pedal that was really a strong, vibrant bent vibrato.
0: Yeah.
6: And that was one of the problems we had with that song. I think we did almost 100 takes because the drummer, Snoopy, had to keep up with that vibrato. Otherwise, the song would just kind of meander, so he had to be right on the beat.

0: research or anything. You just speak something out into the room. The other day I said I like the new BMW. Within minutes, Siri, Alexa, they've reported back to the mothership. And everywhere I look, my phone, my tablet, my bathroom mirror was a BMW.
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2: Those were the Holy Moto Rounders, a band that included Jeff Skunk Baxter for a while.
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3: Featuring great lyrics like, I'll tell you a secret I've never revealed. However we are is okay.
2: Judy died from a drug overdose at the age of just 35.
3: Arthur Lee, Johnny Eccles, and Love at the top. 7 and 7 is.
2: And we're featuring Robert Plant this hour. Little by Little refers to his process of coming to grips with a loss gradually, little by little.
3: This hour's magic was dusted up by Firesign Theater, Alan Watts, Bill Burr, and South Park.
4: Totally f***ing weird.
3: And Woody Harrelson has the last word after our long, deep closer.
2: And I've got Robert Plant ready for that, covering a great Jesse Colin Young tune.
3: Darkness, Darkness, a huge album cut for the Youngbloods. Plant put it on his LP, Dreamland.
2: First, a few words from a fictitious but highly satisfied voter.
5: You voted for President Trump. What are you hoping to see from a second Trump administration?
6: Well, I'm just trying to provide for my family, so I'm hoping he spends most of his time trying to get his name added to the Kennedy Center and shuts it down if he can.
7: Peace, peace.

0: We have a guy running this country who has unearthed a lot of bigotry and a lot of racism, and it seems to be more virulent than ever. So it's strange how it seems like we're going backward. And yeah, I wish there were a way to get rid of that son of a and get in a great president, you know, but it doesn't seem like that's going to happen, and I don't know how much he's going to continue to foment hatred.
1: Say goodnight, Mojo. Good girl.

0: IUL is supported in part by the Girdwood Forest Fair. Proceeds from the fair are donated to Girdwood nonprofits for community enrichment projects that benefit all of Girdwood. 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
1: We are now coming into the town of Girdwood. This recreational and eclectic town gets its name from James Girdwood, an Irish immigrant and linen merchant who staked 4 gold claims here on Crow Creek in 1900. Soon afterwards, several claims were staked in the California and Virgin Creek drainages as well. At the mouth of the valley near Turnigan Arm, a supply camp quickly arose. Originally called Glacier City, it was later renamed Girdwood. Another mine on Crow Creek, located below Girdwood's claims and about 5 miles from the town, was operated by the Crow Creek Mining Company from 1906 to 1924, when it was purchased by Arnie Erickson. The mine is still in operation as a popular site for those that want to try their hand at panning for gold. Though it began as a mining town, Girdwood development grew rapidly with the railroad construction, which was begun by the federal government in 1915. In 1917, Girdwood had about 60 permanent residents. Even then, the weekend population swelled to about 300, with visitors from Anchorage. The mines closed.

0: situated at the top of the mountain. Although skiing is an important part of Girdwood, it isn't just a skier's town. The friendly people that call this town home are an active group that enjoy the myriad of recreational activities that are available literally right out their front door. The nearby mountains and rivers provide hiking, biking, and fishing, as well as other sports like paragliding. In the summertime, wonderful artists of this town show their talents and give everyone a great chance to get together and enjoy the spectacular summers of Alaska. The Girdwood Forest Fair is a popular activity with live music, crafts, and plenty of good Alaskan beer. The festival is held usually around the 4th of July and should be posted throughout the town. While exploring Girdwood, notice how large the trees are here and how green the understory of the forest is as well. This valley with its glacial-capped mountains is one of the northernmost valleys of the temperate rainforest of South Central Alaska. The glaciers here are evidence of how much moisture falls here every year. It is not uncommon for Girdwood to have what the locals commonly refer to as Alaska sunshine. That is, days where it can be rainy but sunny all at the same time. This occurs mainly because of the dramatic relief in the terrain, as well as its proximity to the ocean, and the cooling effects of the glaciers and the elevation. It's important to remember that even if it is raining on your trip through here, it's the rain itself that helps provide us with all the beauty that surrounds us. While traveling through Girdwood, take some time to explore all the nooks and crannies of this little town. One of the funny things you'll notice about this town is the number of dogs that live here and seem to have a social life all of their own. It's not uncommon to see a dog leave its house, pick up a couple of buddies at their house, and go out exploring for the day.
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2: Oh, wow. 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
2: How's that incense and peppermints treating you, man? 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Yeah, my angels are calling. Followed closely by some knights in white satin sheets. I think they're with the clan. 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

0: on a hit of a mama hop of a shop of a gay on a hit on a chicawa. 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
1: What do you want for nothing? 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I just cashed in a war bond. Ring them up!

everybody. This is Kenny Lee Lewis from the Steve Miller Band. And you're digging Flower Power Hour with Kevin and MJ. It's the Make Love Not War show. And we're asking you to pray

0: Now we return you to Act 3 of...
1: She was like, well, they're $4 a pound. I'm like, I saw that sign, but I did not come here to do math. I don't know what that means. She's like, okay, just so you know, these apples are $22.13. Are you sure you want them? And I was like, yeah. I want some of them. I'll take an apple.

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1: And it has fewer calories.
2: Get a good buzz on with an incredible audible from the Strawberry Alarm Clock, Incense and Peppermints.
1: In 1970, Lynyrd Skynyrd opened some shows for that band because Skynyrd was still pretty unknown at the time.
2: And 3 years later, guitarist Ed King left Strawberry Alarm Clock and joined up with Skynyrd.
1: We also heard Love by John Lennon. That was the raw studio mix of the song that later came out on his Plastic Ono Band album.
2: Plus, the Steve Miller Band, Never Kill Another Man. Steve helped out by Lonnie Turner on bass, Tim Davis percussion, Nicky Hopkins on keys, and engineer Wayne Moss.
1: And we heard from both halves of our double feature this hour, the Moody Blues and guitar great Steve Cropper.
2: Don't You Feel Small was on the Moody's 1970 album, Question of Balance.
1: And Steve Cropper played lead guitar with the Blues Brothers, John Belushi and Dan Aykroyd's band.
2: Belushi gave Cropper his famous nickname, the Colonel. That stuck with him for the rest of his life. And that was Aykroyd with those crazy vocals on the tune, Rubber Biscuit.
3: The other day, I had a ricochet biscuit. A ricochet biscuit is the kind of a biscuit that's supposed to bounce back off the wall into your mouth. If it don't bounce back, you go hungry. Bow, bow, bow.
1: We never got to interview Steve Cropper before he passed away, but we did get to talk with John Lodge of the Moody Blues.
2: And we asked him about their song, Ride My Seesaw.
4: It's my closest, I think, to a blues song. It's nothing at all to blues, but crazy of my growing up and who I was and who I was becoming. And I realised it relates to everyone. And they said, come on, let's all ride my seesaw. We've all grown up the same. Let's get on with it. Let's get into those fields and do the concerts and be free, you know.
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6: 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The sight of a touch or the scent of a sound or the strength of an oak with roots deep in the ground. The wonder of flowers to be covered and then to burst up through tarmac to the sun again. Or to fly to the sun without burning a wing. To lie in a meadow and hear the grass sing. 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

0: in another part of town.
1: You voted for President Trump. What are you hoping to see from a second Trump administration?
2: Well, I'd be real jazzed if he started one of those forever wars in the Mideast that he said he would never start, but only if it costs taxpayers $246 million a day and we start really losing it pretty much right off the bat.

0: voted for President Trump. What are you hoping to see from a second Trump administration?
1: Well, in a perfect world, I would love to not be able to afford gas while he tries renaming New Mexico New America. But you can't always get what you want.
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1: The Moody Blues are one half of our double feature this hour. And in that set, we heard You and Me, plus Departure and Ride My Seesaw.
0: The Moody's formed in Birmingham, England in 1964. Graham Edge, Denny Lane, Mike Pinder, Ray Thomas, and Clint Warwick.
1: Lane and Warwick both left the Moody's in 66, replaced by two incredible talents, Justin Hayward and John Lodge.
0: We also heard Derek and the Dominoes' Bell Bottom Blues. That group, formed after Clapton, Bobby Whitlock, Carl Radel, and Jim Gordon, worked on a George Harrison album.
1: And we heard a tasty classic instrumental called Green Onions from Booker T and the MGs.
0: Guitarist Steve Cropper brought that song to a Memphis radio station where he knew the morning DJ. The guy was a friend of his.
1: Cropper said he played it four or five times in a row. We were dancing around the control room and the phone lines just lit up. We had the whole town dancing.
0: The song is driven, of course, by that Hammond organ, played by 17-year-old Booker T. Jones.
1: Steve Cropper passed away in December of 2025 while working on an album called Watching the Tide.
0: The album's been released posthumously and prophetically. Cropper included on this album a track titled My Angels Are Calling.

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2: Richie Havens and Susan Tedeschi doing that wonderful song Follow.
1: But those two never played or sang together. What you heard there was a mix my baby put together from the individual versions they both did of that song.
2: It was written by Jerry Merrick for Richie Havens' album Mixed Bag. And Susan Tedeschi covered it on her LP Hope and Desire.
1: And we heard a pair of tunes featuring Steve Cropper in that set too. Sitting on the Dock of the Bay by Otis Redding and My Angels Are Calling from Steve's album Watching the Tide.
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1: And this is weird. Brian May came into the studio to record his lead vocals and guitar, and when he got there, he learned Steve Cropper had just passed away after recording his part.
2: That is strange, huh?
1: Yeah.
2: Hey, if you inhaled any magic dust this hour, blame it on The Gong Show, Gabriel Rutledge, Fire Sign Theater, and Alan Watts. And Stephen Colbert has the last word after my baby's long, deep closer.
1: The Moody Blues put a cap on this one with Knights in White Satin from Days of Future Past, after a few words of wisdom from former President Barack Obama.
3: Imagine if I had done any of this. Imagine if I had pulled Fox News' credentials from the White House press corps. No, this is what's happened. It's unimaginable that the same parties that are silent now would have tolerated behavior like that from me.
4: Peace.

Breathe deep the gathering gloom. Watch lights fade from every room. Bedsitter people look back and lament. Another day's useless energy spent. Impassioned lovers wrestle as one. Lonely man cries for love and has none. New mother picks up and settles her son. Senior citizens wish they were young. Cold-hearted orb that rules the night removes the colors from our sight. Red is gray and yellow white, but we decide which is right and which is an illusion.

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1: I have an opportunity to not think about the news every day, and I took it.
2: You took it, yeah. You know, when I saw you last night, I felt like you, I don't know, you just seemed like a different person. You seemed happier, you seemed healthier.
1: Like I don't drink a cup of poison every day?
2: Yeah.
1: Yeah, exactly.
2: Like that.
1: Because part of the job is, you know, the old gig, as I remember it, was to be lowered like carbon rods into a radioactive pool every day. And then to be pulled right out and put in front of a camera and to irradiate it back at the audience at a non-lethal rad level.
2: That's right. That's exactly the job description.
1: Yeah.
3: Say goodnight, Mojo. Good girl.

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1: Yeah.
2: Oh, wow.
0: Hi, I'm Ken Rundle.
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6: 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And you've got the Flower Power Hour. Peace, love, and rock and roll.
0: A few words from my lady. In the beginning, I would have sacrificed myself at the stake. Because when you dance, I can really love. And happiness runs all over my space. So, baby, please don't go to Swing Town with Tennessee Jet and the Wizard, okay? I got the walking blues, and I wish you were here. And I wonder, who do you love? What's your situation?

This is a house hovered over by Mr. Death, and I'm the present player to the third and final act of every life. And it's been said, and probably rightfully so, that what follows this life is one of the unfathomable mysteries, an area of darkness which

0: I got a question for you.
1: Uh-huh.
0: Could Jesus microwave a burrito so hot that he himself could not eat it?
1: I found this on the web. Check it out.

0: Congrats, my friend. You've got the Flower Power Hour.
1: And a traditional blues song there that's so old we really don't know who wrote it.
0: Yeah, it was made popular by Delta bluesman Big Joe Williams way back in the 1930s.
1: And it's been covered by everybody and his brother since then. A tasty cover there by the group Them. That was Van Morrison back in his early days.
0: Also The Dead with Tennessee Jed and Who Do You Love by the Woolies.
1: They're from Lansing, Michigan, near my hometown of Hazlitt.
0: And we kicked off the show with a great Jeff Beck cut called Situation.
1: That's from Rough and Ready, featuring vocals by Bobby Tench, great keyboards by Max Middleton, Cozy Powell on drums, and bass by Clive Chaiman.
0: This hour we're saving our featured artist and album for later in the show.
1: It's Stevie Guitar Miller from his Book of Dreams LP.
0: Also, just around the audio bend, everybody's gotta be happy.
2: Your cooperation is appreciated. Thank you.
1: We think we can tell heaven from hell.
3: Oh, I knew I forgot something, man.
0: And you can have everything if you let yourself be.
3: Yeah!
1: Can I have this dance?
0: Sure, baby.
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0: Take some advice, Pilgrim.
1: A bad day to spread wet Kleenex and lie down on it.
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extremely plausible that this trip between the maternity ward and the crematorium is what there is to life. And the more I look at things, I cannot get rid of the feeling that existence is quite weird.

0: It's the Make Love, Not War show, and we are two lost souls. I'm Ken, she's MJ.
1: And we're swimming in the fishbowl known as the Flower Power Hour.
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0: And here's hoping that the blue bird of happiness flies right up your nose.
1: Spreading peace and love with Pink Floyd, Uriah Heep, and Donovan.
0: Plus Neil Young at the top. When you dance, I can really love Jack Nietzsche on piano.
1: But he was really skeptical about doing it. Folks say he was about to quit before Neil talked him down.
3: No, time don't take for me, man. It don't life too short, man. You don't want to hold no grudge, man. Tell me, you gonna let little bygones be bygone, man.
0: And he probably can't tell it yet. But we're featuring Steve Miller's album Book of Dreams this hour.
1: I've got him lined up for my long, deep closer later. A cool medley of three consecutive cuts from that album.
0: Steve Miller was a good friend of Boss Skaggs during their time in Dallas. We're featuring his album Book of Dreams on Flower Power Hour.

0: I think I am. Therefore, I am. 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
1: Of course you are, my bright little star. I'm miles and miles and miles, pretty files of your forefathers' fruit. And now, to suit our great computer, your magnetic ink.
0: I'm more than that. I know I am. At least, I think I must be.
2: There you go, man. Keep as cool as you can. Face piles of trials with smiles. It riles them to believe that you perceive the web they weave.

0: celebrating the power of the flower with the Moody Blues. For my lady and In the Beginning.
1: In the Beginning tracks into the song Lovely to See You on the album, but we kind of snuck For My Lady in there just to see if you were paying attention.
2: What?
0: Some early Bonnie Raitt in the set too. Walkin' Blues from her very first album.
1: I think she sounded maybe better back then, you know, more bluesy and less pop.
0: Right.
1: Yeah. And our featured artist and album started the set, the Steve Miller Band, Swing Town from Book of Dreams.
0: That album has hits like Jet Airliner and Jungle Love on it, plus Wintertime. I just love that one.
1: Yeah. The Steve Miller Band has seen no less than 30 different members over the decades, including some guys who used to be in Frumious Bandersnatch.
3: Isn't that a lovely name?
0: That was a psychedelic rock band from Berkeley. Got their name from a character in the Lewis Carroll poem Jabberwocky.
3: Isn't that a lovely name?
1: Check out Frumious Bandersnatch online if you like, and maybe you'll see why they split up.
0: Some of their members went on to form Journey, and others joined the Steve Miller Band.
1: Some of them playing on these three cool deep cuts from side two of Book of Dreams that we'll use to close out the hour. Sacrifice, The Stake, and My Own Space.
0: Right after these words from Steve Miller.
1: Turn on your love light. Let it shine inside your mind.
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1: It's so beautiful up here, dear friends. 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
2: I tell you what, man, I'm going to lonely mom and I'll be sitting and come back and I'm going to top ass down a little boardwalk on mustard stains on and park place too, man. 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
1: 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We're planting seeds from... where are we from? We're in Girdwood. Girdwood.
2: Where is Girdwood?
1: KEUL Girdwood. It's in that right where we are.
2: We are here?
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0: You know, it's ridiculous the things they have now.
1: These kids have no appreciation.
0: No
1: appreciation
0: not at all.
1: For what their elders, what we did to create a pleasant environment.
0: You think you the know? Manual crank heel was easy? No, it was not. It was not easy to get up in that cloud.
1: You're not gonna eat that hover sandwich?
0: Honey, I told you I've gotta wait till it hits the floor. I can't eat it in mid-hover. The kids can all do that. I haven't been able to figure it out yet. It just gets all over the place.
1: I don't know why they thought that was an improvement. Back when I was growing up, too, you knew how to talk to your elders. You did it in a very nasally sing-song kind of cadence, like, oh, my God, and that's how people talk, and that's how you're supposed to talk.
0: Absolutely. And also, you didn't look at anybody while you talked to them. You made sure to text or tweet at that exact time. Now you got...
1: They don't do that anymore.
0: No.
1: Speaking of which, are you going to finish that entire...
0: Oh, my God. Ask me again.
1: No. Let me finish what I was saying. Are you going to finish that entire... roast turkey Thanksgiving dinner in a pill form?
0: Oh, no. Do you want some? I can have one of them.

0: Hi, I'm Justin Roberto.
1: And Jasper Thomas here.
0: If you are within the sound of my voice and would like information on how to receive us clearly, please call and leave a message for our engineering department.
1: Our number is Ski City. That's 754-2489. We may be legal, but we're still pirates at heart.

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3: So, you expect to make it in America with all your money? Well,

Sounds wild. Hi, I'm Riley Woodford for the Alaska Department of Fish and Game. The summer of 2012 was notable in much of Alaska as the summer of many wasps. Wasps and yellow jackets were abundant, keeping exterminators busy, and clinics and hospitals saw some of the highest numbers ever of people seeking medical treatment for stings. Anchorage and South Central Alaska were especially hard hit, but the numbers of stinging insects seems to be increasing in many parts of Alaska. The wasp boom is part of a decade-long rise in stinging insect populations in Alaska, documented by Dr. Jeff Demian of Anchorage and Fairbanks entomologist Derek Sykes. In 2009, the two, along with several other researchers, published a study showing a significant increase in the number of people seeking medical attention for stings. Overall, the rate at which people sought treatment for stings rose by 48% over the decade. In northern Alaska, between Barrow and Nome, the rate went up more than 600%. Anchorage isn't the most wasp-prone area. Interior Alaska consistently reports the highest number of stings. Kodiak Island reported the highest number of stings per capita. People are also seeing yellow jackets and wasps in places they've never seen them before. Researchers found that the increase is associated with higher overall winter temperatures that benefit queens, giving them a better chance of surviving the winter and starting a new nest in the spring. Last winter's heavy snowfall in South Central was also a boon, providing good insulation for the overwintering queens and higher survival rates. That means more nests and more wasps and yellow jackets come spring and summer. For Sounds Wild, I'm Riley Woodford. Sounds Wild is brought to you by the Alaska Department of Fish and Game.

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every night, holding each other tight. One summer in July, on the plane that I caught, I met an angel in the sky, like my late friend Scott. So many similarities as I got to know you. You're like the female version of your homeboy Coos. Sagittarius,

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1: Hi, this is Barry Sless of the band Moon Alice from the San Francisco Bay Area. I've also been known to play with the David Nelson Band, Phil Lesh and Friends, Great American Taxi, and Cowboy Jazz, among others. 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
5: Lots of interesting things going on around here. I'll get to in a second. This is Studio B, your indie alternative music program, served up SoCal style, as I like to say, broadcasting from our studios right here in sunny Southern California. I'm Dave W. Phillips, your host. Control board operations are handled by the always professional Tara Harmon, and music selection is carried out by our very own music director, McKenna Dixon. Well, if you want to compare last week to this week, last week on the production side was, let's say, less than spectacular. It was a mess in here. We're always at the mercy of engineers as they correct and change things here in the studio. Anyways, about this show, we have 8 new songs for you that haven't been played here on Studio B before. And we also have a brand new radio station that we'll tell you about that is carrying our show. So let's start it off with a band called Daffvel, and it features Sora Lion. This is called Don't Look Away, right here on Studio B.

That's Fanagram, and that is their cover of Cold War Kids' "Hang Me Up to Dry." Very different. I'm gonna have to look and see who the artist of the day is with Fanagram. They rotate through a lot of different artists, and I like that cover. It's quite good. Now we have Jesse for you right here on Studio B.

Studio B, you're in the alternative music program, served up SoCal style. I'm Dave W. Phillips, your host. We'll get it out. We're still working out some bugs here in the studio. That was Ian Waffen, Told Your Piece. It's the radio edit, thank goodness. And we also had Jesse For You and Fanagram, their cover of Cold War Kids' Hang Me Up to Dry. Like that one a lot. And we started the set off with Daft Vale featuring Sora Lion. It's called Don't Look Away. Want to thank all our listeners for reaching out to us, and you can do the same. You can reach us at DaveWPhillips@att.net. You can find us on Facebook, and you can send an email to the radio station. They will forward it on to us as long as you put Studio B or Dave W. Phillips in the studio, the subject matter. They'll forward it on. We'll give you a shout out for doing it. We just appreciate our listeners, and we appreciate the fact that you've taken the time out of your day to send us a message. We're going to move on because that's probably the best thing I can do. We have Strange Pink. This is called Gone Already, and this is brand new right here on Studio B.

That's Fontaine's DC. Song's called Marianne. Now out of Austria, we have a band called Demian. I haven't heard of them before. I like this song. It is called Sirens, and it's off a new CD that they're coming out with this next month called No Closer Than Before. Sirens, right here on Studio B.

Dirty OB, you're in the alternative music program, Shield Up SoCal style. I'm Dave W. Phillips, your host for Discriminating Tastes. Yes. That was In Color. The song's called Hi. We also had Demian from Austria. And that's their song called Sirens, coming off their new album, which will be coming out next month, called No Closer Than Before. We also had Fontaines DC, and DC stands for Dublin City, their new song called Marianne. And we started this set off with Strange Pink, Gone Already. Want to say hi to some of our friends. Shannon, she is listening to us on KIDE 91.3 FM in Hoopa Valley, California. Kind of a late night owl person there. Also, Ted listens to us on WHPW 97.3 FM in Harpswell, Maine. And also, Velma is listening to us really late night or very early morning. She listens to us on WMNF 88.5 FM on their HD4 channel, and that is in Tampa in St. Petersburg, Florida. I know I'm missing somebody. I'll get to it during the next break. Also want to mention that we are now being covered. We have a new official affiliate. 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We have Chelsea Wolfe, and this is called Seethe, right here. This is the clean version, of course, thank goodness, right here on Studio B.

From Akron, Ohio, that is Farline, and they are described as a modern cinematic rock band, and they were formed back in the 90s. Well, guess what? A few years later, they discovered they had a lot of music stored in the basement somewhere, and they started re-releasing it, and that was Running Blind. Now we have Hollywood Vampires, made up of a lot of industry big names, and they're just out having some fun. This is a live version of I'm 18 right here on Studio B. Can you guess who the lead singer is?

KDLB, you're in the alternative music program, served up SoCal style. I'm Dave W. Phillips, your host. That was Stowe. Song's called Proud. Prior to that, Hollywood Vampires, I'm 18. Look them up. You'll find all kinds of interesting characters in that band. We also had Farline, Running Blind, and we started this set off with Chelsea Wolf, See the Clean Version. Well, we have still more music to go. We have something from a band called Schmitty. They're out of Florida, and they have a song called Ollie Oxenfree. That's a term I haven't heard in a long time, but we're going to play that for you. We're going to start it off with Social Distortion tonight, right here on Studio B. Enjoy.

Studio B is highly addictive and is not recommended to be played around small children, senior citizens, small pets, and large emus. Did you know they can peck your eye out?

And that is Dangerous. That's the name of the band and their song called Clairvoyant. We wanted to say hi to Parnell and Lauren. We missed out in saying that earlier in the show. They listen to us on WXDR 99.1 FM in New Orleans, Louisiana. Thank you for reaching out, you guys. Well, as usual, we are out of time. We want to thank you all on behalf of Tara McKenna and myself. We want to thank you for listening and enjoying the hour with us. Hope you've enjoyed it and learned maybe a little bit of factual information. We're going to play Schmitty. They're out of Florida. This is called Ollie Ollie Oxen Free. Actually, just one Ollie. We'll see you next week. Thanks for listening. Bye.

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